The Sorceress has returned. Audrey Ochoa has stories to tell, and she's telling them through music. The trombonist is bringing a jazzy sensation to our ears through a cut off her new record called Maintenance Phase. The inspiration for the title? Audrey tells us that, quote, the maintenance phase is the most failure-prone stage of dieting, as well as, quote, one of her favorite podcasts. It just goes to show that the creative spark can come from anywhere. Hit it.

The astounding Arturo Sandoval is back and better than ever. We've got a groovy little number for you today called El Rio Sueña. Arturo's album Sangu was a family effort, produced by none other than the trumpet player's son, Arturo Sandoval III, and daughter-in-law, Melody Lissman. The result is a work that could be considered one of his best yet. And if you've been digging the tunes we've been playing from Arturo, you're in good company. Former Jazz Most Wanted host Robin Austin is quite the Sandoval fan. All right, let's jump back into the music with El Rio Sueña.

Coming right up, A Journey Through Time, led by guitarist Russ Spiegel. Timepiece, the title tune from his newest album, deals with just that. With musical themes that make cameos throughout the piece, it's an adventure you'll never want to end. In the middle of the track, Russ plays in 11-4, an intricate time signature requiring lots of skill and rhythm to pull off. The most recently written cut on the record, it's a wonderful addition to a well-put-together collection of songs.

Next up, we'll hear some Sounds of the Flying Pygmies. Don't be confused, that's the name of the piece. Nat Reeves is bringing us a classic from the Kenny Garrett songbook. And it gets even better than that. The bassist was featured on the original recording. This time, he's in charge, leading a team of superstars that includes musicians like trombonist Steve Davis, sax man Eric Alexander, and drummer Jeff Tane Watts, another veteran of the Kenny Garrett sessions. Check out how Nat puts his personal touch on a song near and dear to his heart with Sounds of the Flying Pygmies.

You just heard Bobby Broom with another timeless Sonny Rollins number. That was The Freedom Suite, originally released in 1958 in a collaboration between Rollins, bassist Oscar Pettiford, and drummer Max Roach. Though that version was almost 20 minutes long, Bobby decides to give us just a taste with a 4.5-minute rendition he calls Part 1. Hope you enjoyed. Now, let's keep our minds on Catherine Russell as she delivers a soulful rendition of a tune called Keep Your Mind on Me. The vocalist has quite the musical track record. First of all, her father was Louis Russell, a pianist and Louis Armstrong's musical director. And her mother was Carlene Ray, a vocalist, guitarist, and bassist who played with Cy Oliver and Mary Lou Williams. But Catherine won't let herself be overshadowed by her parents. Having performed with artists including Paul Simon, Steely Dan, and David Bowie, she's developed an impressive portfolio of her own. Here's Keep Your Mind on Me.

It's time for Ray Obito to take it away with another track off Slight Accent. Though the guitarist takes it a little slower here, don't worry. The Latin vibes are still there and stronger than ever. Featuring a beautiful string arrangement by Anne Sagera, the piece feels breezy and dreamlike, adding a sense of calmness and comfort to a record full of groove. This time around, the spotlight is on David K. Matthews, a pianist who has played for Tower of Power, Etta James, and is a current member of the band Santana. David's solo on this one is a nice touch that sets it apart from all the rest. Take a listen.

Let's hear it for the sisters. Nenna Freelon takes us on another musical adventure as she soulfully serenades us on Dreaming Arms, her second solo composition on the album. The piece is a somber lament of the trials and tribulations that life sometimes puts us through. The guitar is showcased here, putting on a Latin flair that pairs wonderfully with Nenna's rich voice. Enjoy.

0: Hendrick Merkins with the title track from Samba Tanto. We're finishing the show up today with a samba written in 7/4 time. The rhythmic complexity and instrumental chemistry found in the tune show off Hendrick and his band at their best. As his first Brazilian album after a several year-long break to play bop, it's a testament to this European man's love for and talent in playing Latin music. I'm Joseph Dallas. Thanks for joining me for this week's countdown of the best in jazz. Until next time, here's to the good life that always includes great jazz.
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3: From QCS Classic, it's Music and Lyrics, the public radio program about American songwriters. Hi again, I'm Ellis Bromberg, and this is a special edition of our series to celebrate a very special event, America 250. The U.S. semi-quincentennial, the nationwide commemoration of the signing of the Declaration of Independence. Here on Music and Lyrics, we will share tonight an eclectic selection of popular and patriotic music that reflects what songwriters and performers have said and sung about America. In 1945, Frank Sinatra starred in a short 10-minute film produced to oppose anti-Semitism at the end of World War II. The film, The House I Live In, which received an Academy Award, features Sinatra playing himself, seeing a group of young boys harassing another dark-haired boy, evidently because of the boy's religion. Sinatra sings to them the title song, which became a national hit. In it, lyricist Abel Meeropol and composer Earl Robinson described what America meant to them and still means to many of us. Here's Sinatra in a 1974 TV special taped at Madison Square Garden in New York, The House I Live In, That's America to Me.
4: This next song is quite personal to me, and I think it is to you. I'd like to take just a minute or two to tell you why. It's a personal song to me. It should be to you. It's a song about this great, big, wonderful, imperfect country. I say imperfect because if it were perfect, it wouldn't be any fun trying to fix it, trying to make it work better, trying to make sure that everybody gets a fair shake, and then some. My country is personal to me because my father, who wasn't born here, rest his soul, he made sure that I was born here. And he used to tell me when I was a kid that America was a land of dreams and a dreamland. Well, I don't know if our country fulfilled all of his dreams while he was alive, but tonight with all of us together for this hour, it sure fulfills my dreams. And to all of you in the country and all of you watching tonight, here's a song about a place we call home. Probably the greatest nation ever to be put on this earth.

0: We started with Frank Sinatra describing the house that we live in. And that was Julie Andrews singing Take Care of This House from 1600 Pennsylvania Avenue, a Broadway show about the history of the White House, the music by Leonard Bernstein and the lyrics by Alan J. Lerner. The first president to live in the White House was John Adams, and the tune, sung by his First Lady Abigail Adams about the White House, is a metaphor for the country itself and our responsibility to protect its dream of freedom and democracy, the responsibility we all share to take care of this house. I am a second-generation American. My dad and mom were both born here, in New York City to be exact, but my grandparents were immigrants. My paternal grandparents, Nat and Lena, were born in what is today Ukraine. My maternal grandparents, Alex and Emma, were born in Belarus. They all came over in the early 20th century seeking a safe haven, an opportunity in a land of liberty, a monumental and courageous decision for them, their children, and grandchildren. Here are two songs about immigrants coming to America. The first from Neil Diamond, the second from the late Neil Sedaka, who passed away in February at the age of 86. Diamond's song is glorious, but Sedaka's song laments how we today turn away some immigrants. The grandparents of both Diamond and Sedaka were immigrants, and Diamond's song titled America, which was introduced in the 1980 movie The Jazz Singer, was about his grandparents who escaped oppression in Russia and came to this country for freedom. Here he is, Neil Diamond, with the London Symphony Orchestra and America.
1: Give me your tired, your poor, your huddled masses yearning to breathe free.

The Immigrant, Neil Sedaka, from a 2006 concert at Royal Albert Hall in London, England. Next, the song widely known as the Black National Anthem, a patriotic tune, but in fact a hymn you'll find in dozens of Christian hymnals. You'll hear this song of hope as people stand in respect at weddings and funerals and community gatherings. The lyrics were written by civil rights activist James Weldon Johnson, set to music by his brother J. Rosamond Johnson. This is David Weatherspoon on piano and B.B. Winans singing, Lift Every Voice and Sing.

0: Wheels of a Dream, the wonderful voices of Brian Stokes Mitchell and Audra McDonald singing about their hopes for a just America for their children. It's a song from the original Broadway cast recording of Ragtime with music by Stephen Flaherty and lyrics by Lynn Ahrens. And that's why we call this series Music and Lyrics, the work of America's classic songwriters. I'm Ellis Bromberg, and I thank you for joining us on this special edition here on QCS Classic as we celebrate America's 250th anniversary. The song we opened with, The House I Live In, celebrates the faces that I see, all races and religions. That's America to me. And, of course, when my grandparents' generation got here, they found a nation already brimming with all different sorts of folks, all races and religions. Descendants of people who came over on the Mayflower, grandchildren of former slaves, Irish and German and Polish, and Hispanic and Italian Americans and other immigrants from every continent. And of course, there are the original Americans, the indigenous people, Native Americans. Among them here in Florida, the Seminole. Here's a song about the Everglades written by John Anderson and sung by Cherokee recording artist Shea. This is Seminole Wind.
1: This song is about Native pride. About a mighty, unconquered people. A people who fought and stayed true to their beliefs. To be free and living God's life in the native way. This song is about the Seminole tribe.

That recording from a 2012 star-studded celebration of Woody Guthrie's music at the Kennedy Center in Washington, D.C. The entire cast chimed in on that number, including the string band Old Crow Medicine Show, Roseanne Cash, Sweet Honey in the Rock, Judy Collins, Annie DeFranco, Rye Cooter, Jackson Brown, John Mellencamp, Ramblin' Jack Elliott, and more, all together on the stage with Guthrie's iconic folk song, This Land Is Your Land. And truth be told, whether your family has been here for generations or you're a recent arrival, once you become a citizen, you have every right to feel comfortable thinking this land was made for you and me. George M. Cohan, a third-generation Irish-American, was so comfortable he dubbed himself a Yankee Doodle Dandy, a real-live nephew of his Uncle Sam, born on the 4th of July, although Cohan was actually born on July 3rd. But never mind. Here's Colin Pritchard and the Paragon Ragtime Orchestra, led by Rick Benjamin, with the Yankee Doodle Boy.

Doc, a real live nephew of my Uncle Sam, born on the 4th of July. I've got a Yankee Doodle sweetheart. She's my Yankee Doodle Joy. Yankee Doodle came to London just to ride the pony. I am that Yankee Doodle boy.

was so Yankee-hearted, when the Spanish War was started, he slipped on his uniform and hopped upon a pony. My mother's mother was a Yankee, true. My father's father was a Yankee, too.

Johnny Cash with his song Ragged Old Flag, written in 1974 as a tribute to American resilience and the political turbulence of the Watergate era. Now, a pair of songs that are arguably the most patriotic, besides the Star-Spangled Banner, of course. First, a song that began as a prayer written by an immigrant who had fled deadly pogroms in Russia with his family and became one of America's most popular songwriters, Irving Berlin. In November 1938, a violent, state-supported series of anti-Jewish riots swept across Nazi Germany and Austria. It is known as Kristallnacht, the Night of Broken Glass. That very same week, singer Kate Smith would introduce the iconic song God Bless America to her radio audience. It's often performed today as a patriotic march, but as you'll hear in Berlin's verse, which precedes the well-known music, he intended it as a solemn prayer of thanks for the country that had given him and his family sanctuary from the tumult and violence in Europe. This is Barbara Streisand, and God Bless America.

God Bless America, Barbara Streisand from a 1992 TV special. We'll close our America 250 edition of Music and Lyrics tonight with a song and a recording that's been called the unofficial national anthem. The music was written in 1895 by a New Jersey church organist, Samuel A. Ward, with lyrics added later on by poet Catherine Lee Bates, but Ray Charles gave the song new energy and meaning with his stunning version of America the Beautiful, arranged by Quincy Jones. It will be followed by John Williams and the Boston Pops with John Philip Sousa's Stars and Stripes Forever. And this is Ellis Bromberg wishing you a safe and happy holiday weekend.

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1: It's one of opera's grandest spectacles. Verdi's Aida is captivating right from the start. With intimate arias, dramatic duets, triumphant marches, and memorable choruses. I'm Lisa Flynn. We're heading to the Opéra Bastille in Paris for Verdi's masterpiece. I hope you'll be listening.
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5: 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Julie, I'm not feeling it. You take over.
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7: No, whoa.
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7: Perfect.
8: 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Houston.
5: And on the other microphone, my better half, who am I kidding, she's at least three quarters of what makes me any good at all, Julie Van Dusen. Greatness. To excel so much at one particular thing that, well, you're remembered forever. Posterity. Go down in history for writing a book, for curing a disease, for total world domination. You can even be great for throwing a ball really far. Seems like a little thing, but in its context, you know, chuck it and greatness. Conversely, you don't have to be great at all to be president. But is greatness goodness? Was Attila the Hun great, for example, in that he was really good at pillaging, like probably the best ever at it? Well, we're still talking about the singer Tiny Tim all these years later because, you know, how good he was at being bad. Okay, maybe I'm the only one still talking about Tiny Tim. I'm a little obsessed with him, but that's besides the point. The point is that I'm talking about bigness, historical notoriety. Is it the same as greatness? Well, if anyone's qualified to unpack this question, it's a washed-up songwriter turned mediocre public radio host.

0: Does it have to be written down, though?
1: Preserved for antiquity?
0: You have to figure that, well, there was someone who did something groundbreaking before recorded history, right? Were they great? You know, the first caveman to figure out how to use a slingshot, or the first Neanderthal to paint one of those sideways antelopes on the cave wall. Was there, you know, back in the Stone Age, a really amazing dancer? Or was there a prehistoric earth, wind, and fire? And they really meant it because it was all that they knew? Maybe just doing something great is greatness. Like, if a tree falls in the forest kind of thing. If a prehistoric Tiny Tim hit those sweet high notes in the Paleolithic forest and there's no one around to hear him, then does he still make a sound? And if not, could they see the single tear rolling down my cheek?

There are those that I think we can all universally agree on. Your Albert Einstein, MLK, Shakespeare, Socrates, Bugs Bunny. Folks who really just, you know, brought down that staff, parted the Red Sea. There's history on that side of them and history on this side of them. You know, Picasso comes along, throws conventional form out the window, cubism, striking colors. Andy Warhol, a can of soup. He painted a can of soup, people. Unfortunately, he outlasted his own accidental truism about 15 minutes of fame, and he got posterity for a can of soup. But I digress. I still don't know what digress means.

Even, say, Galileo. Like, he didn't just form the laws of the stars out of nowhere. No? He stood on the backs of the ones before him, you know, inched it forward, that next big leap, right? It's a good thing, too, because, well, the Earth would still be flat. I guess not. It's always been round. He just kind of pointed it out. The world was always turning. The laws of space and time did exist and will exist long before and after we're gone. So it's not really a universal greatness. Not until the first scientist slash artist, you know, climbs a ladder to the stars and moves them around into a beautiful eternal masterpiece. Till then, we're just entertaining ourselves down here. Scratching our own itches, you know. So what's it for? What does it mean, all this discovering and creating and ukulele playing? Does a rock know from how smart Stephen Hawking was? Is it all just trees falling in the forest and the universe isn't listening?

I suppose it's our story that we're writing. And as far as our story goes, greatness is pretty great. Kind of like, you know, cheering for the home team. When the Yankees, they hit a home run, and your average New Yorker didn't all hit the home run, right? But, well, they did. New York did, right? So they cheer. So, well, we celebrate the scientific home runs, the artistic ones, the ideas, team human. Carve the names in stone and venerate them in rambling, half-baked radio show opening monologues. So we're going to strive for greatness this week and miss by a mile. With any luck, you'll at least have a great time. Some stories, sketches, a few songs. Stick around. It's a tree falling in the forest, and your ears are right there.

0: As always, we are bound to offend someone out there listening. So if perhaps you're a grammar nitpick and you ain't got time for calling the station or anything to complain, you don't got to worry about it. You can write your issues down on an 8x10 card and promptly jump into the river. If you still don't feel better about it, you can tweet me directly at @TheJPHouston. Now, we're going to be hearing special studio performances this week by a great singer-songwriter from Canada, Ruben DeGroot. Part of the scene in an amazing music town, Kingston, Ontario. Also home to the world-famous Bong and Star Wars Figure Museum on Barrie Street, but that's for another episode. Ruben works with a band of old friends up there, Rocket Surgery. He writes in that uniquely Canadian style of roots music with a subtle sense of humor and an honest heart. Ladies and gentlemen, Ruben DeGroot.
1: 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It's on Rocket Surgery's latest release entitled Dark Place, Ontario. You can find it on iTunes.

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1: I'm Sasha Veneers, and you are...

0: smart. Booky. 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All words used to describe lefty academic and all-around downer. Noam Chomsky. Since storming the linguistics world in the 1960s, Mr. Chomsky's thinky thoughts and brain-hurdy diatribes have confused absolutely everyone. Named after some kind of bitey troll, Noam is back chomping at the right-wing establishment, swaying everyone nowhere. I sat down with Mr. Chomsky to ask him what's up with all those big words. Noam.
1: Sashay, it's a pleasure to be here.
0: Can I call you Noam?
1: Sure you can. That's
0: Chomsky.
1: Fine. Yeah.
0: How about Chompers?
1: I prefer Mr. Chomsky.
0: No need to get aggressive.
1: I'm perfectly calm.
0: Whoa! Don't go overthrowing the system now, Chompers.
1: Chomsky.
0: Security! With his analytical mind and his sassy scholar fashion sense, Chomsky dissects the media for the tinfoil hat eggheads on the left of the "what are they going on about now" crowd. Seeing things that aren't really there through his tiny glasses and stringing together run-on sentences of archaic words. He's a real laugh at parties. I decided to separate the chum and get to the wheat under the chaff at the heart of the bullseye. Mr. Chomsky, are those really words you're saying? Are you just making them up?
1: Sashay, the pragmatic egalitarian must endeavor to disseminate the paramount sociological disparities with an almost a prismatic conspicuousness.
0: So you're saying that you think you're smarter than me?
1: I merely strive to articulate the subconscious disparities between the verisimilitudes of media bias and the fundamental axioms of the manufactured...
0: Fundamental what now?
1: Axioms, Sashay. If you look at the text of Rudolf Rocker, and anarcho-syndicalism in both...
0: All right, dumb it down.
1: In theory and in practice...
0: Okay, a little bit dumber.
1: To dismantle the onerous excesses
0: dumber.
1: Of unregulated
0: you keep it coming. Like you're talking to a baby.
1: When far right...
0: Like a really dull baby.
1: The underclass.
0: Really dumb. I don't get it.
1: Plebeian
0: essence.
1: Population.
0: Essence. I need essence. Boil it down. Boil it down. Just
1: of,
0: say it simple.
1: Fascism bad.
0: I'm Sashay Veneers, and I still don't get it. We'll be right back with Dick Cheney.
2: Well, I think it's about time we heard another song from Ruben de Groot.
3: Little Wonder is one of the few songs I've written about my own experience, not a character I've created. It was written about a year after my oldest son, Lowell, was born. It's about him and meeting him.

before a constant stream of everything poured directly into your hand for free, when music was never once made without a vibration at its heart, when televisions were square, strange little movies had a home on a big screen in a dive cinema in flickering 16mm. Sleep was never in the cards for me. There wasn't any time for it, not when the local hippie-owned TV station would go blue after midnight. Russ Meyer, Roger Corman, John Waters, they owned the late-night Toronto airwaves. I'd sneak in an earpiece and gingerly dial up to 57 on the UHF, crystal clear and in fuzzy black and white on a gargantuan, air quotes, portable TV. I'd smuggled it in from the garage and buried it in a pile of toys beside my bed. So with no one the wiser, I could duck under the covers and watch go-go girls fight zombies until the test-pattern beep put me to sleep at 4 a.m. Toronto the good. Clean Chicago. Polite New York. Buttoned up, tucked in, and safe. But for a few blocks on the Sin Strip. Young between Queen and Bloor. Bongwater head shops. Parlors where massage was the least of what happened. The Gasworks Rock Bar, House of Lords, the salon for mohawks and pink dye jobs, and grindhouse cinemas. Walls of naughty posters, Avengers from the Sludge, New York Warriors, and Swedish Butlers. $2 for all-day features and tin can trailers with melted frames. I'd shave 50 cents off of lunch every day. Move down the line, square pizza, check, Jell-O cup sold. Up to the lady with the cataract glasses and the thick Scottish accent. Hand her your brown Canadian $2 bill. Now, if you foregoed the chocolate milk for a week, well, you'd have enough for a Friday after-school show. You see, parents in those days, well, they basically just turned you loose. As long as you made it home before the streetlights came on, well, you were free to get kidnapped in an ice cream truck or skateboard off the bluffs. So I'd spill out of class on Friday, and, well, I'd make for a downtown streetcar to a Spielberg movie. Up onto the old red and yellow rattle rocket, you know, one of those streetcars there with the steel wheels and the silver tar-sunk tracks. Rocket out of the East End and down to the brown building jungle. Ring the bell and step on the hydraulic step, hiss, and the steam-powered doors open, and then, well, the kid loose in the streets. Walk down through the heart of the Sin Strip to the Imperial Six Cinema. Two big city blocks of oohs and ahs and overloaded white bread eyes. Up above the door of the Zanzibar there, girls, girls, girls, and a foggy black and white TV. It would crackle on to a security camera view of the stage, and then a Trixie or a Crystal would strut out, and I'd freeze in my tracks, hypnotized by the possibilities. She'd reach down to lift her top, and then just at the last second, click, the screen would go blank. The definition of childhood insanity, watching the same thing over and over and, well, expecting a different result. So I'd finally give up after about the third loop and head on to see Raiders for the eighth time. The sheen of the 80s was only a millimeter deep. Those Spielberg track houses, well, they really were built on haunted ground, out on the edge of town, you know, just a few blocks from the gritty and the garbage dumps and the shadows. All the satin jacket smiles and heartfelt earnestness, well, couldn't contain the underbelly swell. And it burst out onto VHS and into the sticky floor bee houses, where you'd sneak in or brown paper bag the tape home to watch in secret. There I was, on Yonge Street, looking up through the neo-futuristic entrance into the Imperial Six, the big circle hole in the facade, through to the showtimes on an inverted marquee in the outdoor lobby there. Rocky Four at 2, 4, 7, and 9, Tootsie in Theater 3, Gandhi for the boring adults, and Raiders for me. Hot, real buttered popcorn and actual sugarcane Coke in a waxy cup that played straw squeak percussion when you pulled it in and out for a sip. Wall-to-wall red carpet and a grand 1920s ceiling made tacky with a 70s paint job. The tick of the projector and the strip against the hot bulb and into the dark and away to wherever it took me. But, you know, after the sixth or seventh time on that same trip, you always knew what was coming. And after enough of the same thing over and over, just with a different name,
Your Goonies blur with your Stand By Me's, and your Alan Quartermain's echo your Indiana's, and your Gremlins may as well be Johnny Five's. The illusions were sweet, but, well, the taste went dull. The thrill wore off. I dragged my feet out onto Young Street with those dark room eyes. And then the sun pried my pupils wide open, overexposed the city scene, stumbling through the walkers, on the edge of the traffic, on the sidewalk, over the blowing subway grates, and back across, you know, feeling my way along the shop windows, head shop here, and until it all came into focus.

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Foggy yellow bulbs framing a modern art masterpiece. Feature number one, airbrushed over cartoon posters. Muscled oaf with a mop in his hand. And pan up to the face, a beautiful something different, a deformed mess. One drooping eye looking down on me. The Toxic Avenger at the Rio Cinema. Oh, there's a 6 o'clock show. If I can cut out by 7:30, hop the red rocket down Queen Street, I can sneak in the back door by 8, and no mom will be the wiser. Now, what to do about that R there on the poster? What about a quick fake mustache for a dwarf routine? I guess that only works in cartoons, right? But it's probably all just attitude anyway. It's all just attitude anyway. Now, if I act like I'm supposed to be there, they'll totally believe this little kid is an adult, right? One please. One please. I slam the brown Canadian $2 bill down with authority, right? And, well, that bad teenage mustache ticket taker, he couldn't care less. He barely looked up from his Mad Magazine to snicker. He just ripped a generic ticket right off the roll there and waved me on through. The finger-waving marms, they stomped through the 80s just crying out, "Think of the children!" But, well, it was really more, "Think for you about your children." Yeah, those biddies, they ruined scores of teenage boys' after-school lives by getting the naughty magazines moved to below the counter. No longer could you pretend to play Galaga while sneaking illegal bunny peeks. And so those boys entered the 90s with a dangerous ignorance about anatomy, and, well, it clearly explains the drop in the birth rate. Nothing was safe. Not just those magazines, but warning labels for lyrics with attitude and all-out bans for movies that dared to scare. Those Carrie Nation carry-ons, they chopped and buried movies like the slashers therein. And the truth is, well, they were scarier. I cement shoe-walk down the aisle of the Rio Theater there like Frankenstein's monster, you know, ripping my shoe soles off with every step on the never-mopped black floor. Side glances from the creepy trench coat creepers. I look for the furthest spot I could find from anybody. Check the seat twice, and then I creak down. The lights dimmed, and a blackout, and the projector whirs up, but it's still black. A pregnant pause, and my imagination running away on me, the hairs on the back of my neck stand up, and that creeping nothing from behind, and then click. The Grindhouse trailer is a work of art in its own right. Even a chintzy logo, it warbles just right. And that narrator sounds like he's gargling rocks, and the melted frames, and the hype word overlays, and the suggestion that there's going to be nudity, right? I think there was clearly something wrong with the water pipes in the 70s and 80s. They seemed to produce too much steam, just steam everywhere. And then the title card comes up, and it bleeds or chatters, and then they reuse a scream sound effect, and then black. The black of what could be. You see, it's a question. It's always a question, right? Because a question is bait, and the trailer is the hook. Well, in Grindhouse, the hook is often literally a hook. I spent the next 90 minutes catching flies in my slack-jawed, awestruck mouth, laughing at the bad lines, cringing at the latex gore, shamefully peeking through my fingers at the co-eds, cheering for the good bad guys. This was no clean-cut banana seat bicycle, coming-of-age Spielberg snoozer. No, this was wrong. This was right. This was beautiful, ugly, low-budget truth. Fear lurked just beneath the surface of the collective unconscious. The greater, more horrible danger was buried in the Kansas fields and up there in the Siberian snow. Silos with megaton nuclear missiles inside. The day after was always just a day away. And then in the bedrooms, a mysterious disease that single-handedly ended the sexual revolution. Well, that constant hum of fear led to denial. Just to get by, denial, right? Make the glitter bright enough, make the car sleek enough, make the music synthetic enough, and, well, you don't really have to feel. And if you didn't feel it, well, the fear wouldn't haunt you so. And then those shallow waters there, compressed down, shallower, thinner and thinner, well, they didn't leave enough room for escape.

So a darker mirror image was born in black. I sat stunned in the stale popcorn air. As those credits rolled, I tried to shake it off, you know, stand up and make for the regular 1980s out there on Yonge Street. As I walk up the aisle, well, the next feature flickers up. I turn my head just for a little half look. Uh-oh. My Bloody Valentine. Oh, no. Just keep moving. You don't even want to know, right? Oh, I kind of want to know. Fine, I'll sit down, I'll just watch this one, then I'll sneak in later. I'll say I was down at the Alexander's place, it'll be fine. And then, well, before I knew it, I was halfway through Warriors, the third feature, and it was past 9 p.m. I was going to have to come up with something very good. I scrambled out onto the street there. 10 years too young and 5 hours too late. Just keep your head down, kid. Act like you know where you're going. My mind racing on the streetcar ride home, along Queen Street there, past the real world grit. Well, I guess as gritty as Canada really gets. Maple syrup bandits and hockey hooligans. I'm planning my excuse. Homework. Homework is always good, right? Because you can't get in trouble for doing homework with your friends, right? Wait, which friend? Noah. Noah will have my back. Sure, Mrs. Houston, he was here all night. Perfect. And in through the back door, casually through the kitchen, here it comes. Mom's at the dishes. Brush your teeth and put on your pajamas. And Mom, and nothing. She didn't even notice. In a grand finale of latchkey kid neglect, she had no idea I'd been gone all night. Upstairs, I lay awake, alternately giddy and terrified, visions of slashers and graffiti kings and deformed heroes. No, it wasn't like those ABC after-school specials. No, there were no consequences. There was no spiral into crime, no reform school, no teen pregnancies. No, it was just good old-fashioned, taboo, macabre fun. Fun that would fade away. You see, movies got bigger and all. The smaller ones just kind of disappeared. There weren't any drive-ins left to project them on, and no more $2 two-bit B houses. Well, now everybody's got a camera and a computer, and well, you can't tell a vanity project from a genuine good-time failure anymore. It's just digital drives for ironic attempts against the postmodern backdrop. And ever since that last sin-strip cinema closed its 90s doors, and the ponytail projectionist carefully stacked up the dusty cans for the last time, and then up there in that booth, the reel sputtered out, and the last frame flickered past the hot bulb, and off into forever.

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And you can find information about the program on our website, AmericanParlorSongbook.com. Now, we love hearing from our listeners, and there's a contact link there on the page. Sometimes I'll even answer your letters in a song on the air. So if you need advice, or it's your grandmother's 100th birthday, or you just plain want to tell us how much you hate the program, just write J.P. Houston Sings in the subject line, and you never know, you just might get a response on the air. From around the world and around the corner, it's the APS News with comedian Matt Knutson.

Good evening, America. I'm Matt Knutson, and this is the American Parlor Songbook News. Nutritionists released a new study that claims that a diet lacking in B12 can lead to memory problems. In other news, nutritionists claim that a lack of B12 can lead to memory problems. A woman in East Texas was charged with fraud after she established a charity to pay for her cancer treatment when she did not actually have cancer. At her arraignment, the woman asked the judge for leniency because she has cancer. In Brazil, a man with a facial tattoo that says, "I'm a thief and an idiot," was arrested for stealing deodorant. Police said the man was easy to find because he smelled awful. This week marked the 20th anniversary of the death of rapper Tupac Shakur, which means he's only going to release 6 more albums. A Dutch woman was arrested and charged with stalking after she called her ex-boyfriend 65,000 times in 1 year, or roughly 178 times per day. The woman pled not guilty and told the judge that she was just, quote, "playing hard to get." Commenting on his upcoming 65th birthday, rock star Sting said that he feels like a 25-year-old. He then proceeded to get a 25-year-old. A Chinese space station has fallen out of orbit and is currently hurtling towards Earth. No one knows where it will hit, but scientists are hopeful it will land in a place with no people, like the ocean or any theater that's showing a John Krasinski movie. Facing harsh criticism for his company's ethical lapses, Facebook founder Mark Zuckerberg testified before Congress that he and Facebook would be working hard to make it what it was, a safe, non-political place to snoop on your exes and work crushes. A new study by the New England Journal of Medicine found that women who were given coffee every morning for a month were considerably more happy than women who had to pay for the coffee. The rise in public nudity in some areas of San Francisco has forced the Board of Supervisors to propose some common sense legislation. For example, from now on, nudity is only allowed from 8 to 10, which means that if you're between an 8 and a 10, go for it. A woman's video went viral this week when she used a $400 hair dryer to cook her family's chicken dinner. Although her family said that the chicken was in fact fully cooked, they complained that it was also frizzy and had split ends. Last week, 2 commercial pilots independently reported seeing UFOs in the skies over southern Arizona. The FAA commented that the pilots were not crazy or on drugs because neither of them flew for Frontier Airlines. In a blatant violation of department policy, 2 fire trucks from the city of Burbank recently appeared in an adult film. Fire Chief Walter Logan went on to comment that the firemen's acting was, quote, "stilted." A man in upstate New York was charged with conspiracy to commit murder when his plot was discovered to kill a bear, dress in the bear's pelt, and then maul his girlfriend to death. In addition to serving 15 years in prison, the man was also kicked out of Mensa. Verizon customers in the Northeast recently experienced service outages lasting up to 12 hours. The cell phone giant's customers were outraged that they had to endure uninterrupted conversations with their friends and family. And finally this week, a new study claims that a diet lacking in B12 can lead to memory problems. In other news, nutritionists claim that a lack of B12 can lead to memory problems. I'm Matt Knutson, and this has been the American Parlor Songbook News.

0: our old friend, comedian Matt Knutson, with the APS News. How about we have another song from Ruben de Groot?
1: This song started out as a suggestion to my band to play a new song, and it was written down as Write a Breezy New Rocker, so that's how the title came about, and the song sort of wrote itself while on tour with Rocket Surgery.

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1: This song is called Big and Tall. It's a song about winning things you don't want or can't use or don't need.

0: 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Now, we'd love to have you at a taping sometime. Our dates are listed there on the web. All right, here we go again. Now, every weekend, it's the same thing. Just when I'm about to get some rest, you come barging in. Then week after week, over and over again, you can't remember what chaos it is that you've caused. And, well, I have to retread through the whole awful charade.
1: Well, if it ain't broke, don't fix it.
0: All right, where shall I begin?
1: At the beginning.
0: Very well. Strap yourself in, Martha. It's going to be a bumpy ride.
1: Sounds like fun.
0: Well, the fun began in the taxi cab.
1: Where were we going?
0: To the gallery.
1: For what?
0: To drink too much.
1: Oh, that's perfect.
0: One should generally want to remember the fun they have, Martha.
1: Everyone else remembers it for me.
0: Well, it seems to be the job that I'm saddled with.
1: You should be honored.
0: Yes, I should be honored for my years of patience.
1: Oh, you love it. So just tell me about this blue on my face.
0: Well, you mean the sky.
1: I do?
0: Yes, the sky from the $500 painting that you wore as a hat.
1: Avant-garde.
0: Well, after downing an entire tray of martinis, well, you pulled that poor man's painting right from the wall and said it would look better as a hat.
1: Hilarious.
0: Well, he's very delicate. You know he's divorced.
1: Oh, what? I can't imagine why.
0: Carl is a perfectly nice man.
1: Barson. Oh, what kind of a name is Barson? I bet the first thing she did was run to the judge and change it back.
0: Well, actually, he took her last name, so...
1: Oh, what an ineffectual lump.
0: Your little fashion statement cost me $500.
1: Yes, but the look on his face was priceless.
0: Well, the tally didn't stop there, Martha.
1: All right, let me guess. It has something to do with the clay in my underwear?
0: Yes, and the sand in your shoes.
1: Was I on the beach?
0: No, you were in the kitty litter.
1: A cat lives at the gallery?
0: Well, it was part of an installation.
1: The cat?
0: No, the litter was. A commentary on the disposable nature of popular culture.
1: Oh, God, that sounds pretentious.
0: This coming from the woman who did a one-woman show as Bukowski.
1: I received outstanding notice for that.
0: Yes, a cease and desist notice from the Disney Corporation.
1: Well, what does Disney have to do with anything?
0: Well, that's what we were all asking ourselves when you sat on that golden toilet and put on those mouse ears.
1: Those were bunny ears.
0: Bunny ears are pointed, Martha.
1: Round. And they eat cheese. They have long, skinny tails.
0: Wait a second. Do you mean to tell me that you don't know the difference between a mouse and a rabbit?
1: Of course I do. It's a commentary on the disposable nature of popular culture.
0: Oh, bro. Let's agree to disagree, then, and let me get to bed.
1: Not until you tell me about the clay in my pants.
0: All right, where was I?
1: The kitty litter.
0: No, you were in the kitty litter. After trouncing around the gallery with that painting on your head, you winged it like a frisbee out the door.
1: Oh, I am spellbinding.
0: And then you shouted, "Paint this, you fruits." You contorted into some kind of old lady pretzel.
1: A masterpiece.
0: You stumbled backwards into the sculpture there. And the whole thing came tumbling down, people scattering, wine and cheese everywhere. And you landed in the kitty litter with that poor sculpture's face where no face should ever want to go.
1: What a finale!
0: We're not finished yet, Martha.
1: Ooh, a third act.
0: Then you crawled from the sandbox like the creature from the Black Lagoon onto that gallery floor, clawing your way from tapestry to tapestry, somehow up the wall, and then launching onto that wire-hanging phoenix there, dangling in the buff, covered in clay, paint, litter, and a healthy dose of shame.
1: I ain't ashamed of nothing.
0: Not even that embarrassing display.
1: Why would I be ashamed of a great work of art?
0: What art?
1: My art.
0: Can't we just leave the art to the artists?
1: Those boring oafs wouldn't know art if it hit them in the face.
0: Well, it did when you threw it at them.
1: Don't you see, Wendell, that stuffy room full of retreaded, hackneyed art, everyone patting each other on the back. Oh, aren't we so mediocre? You know, someone had to tell it like it was.
0: Why not a review or a note in the suggestion box?
1: I'm not a critic. I'm an artist.
0: In what medium?
1: Chaos.
0: Well, you're a master of that. I'll give it to you.
1: Yes, and you know as well as I do, even if it does take you a little time to figure it out, that you love it.
0: I have to admit, it was a little funny when you painted that caviar smiley face on the bald man's head.
1: You see? You see, it's like you always say, I make
0: yes,
1: things...
0: Yes, you make things interesting. It's true.
1: And do you really think that that was good art on those walls?
0: Well, I was trying to be nice.
1: And I was trying to be honest.
0: Did you have to be so honest?
1: You can't stifle a vanguard, Wendell.
0: Perhaps next time the vanguard might aim for less expensive works.
1: We'll see.
0: I'll take it.
1: And I'll take a nightcap and a song.
0: How about just a song?
1: I'll take it.
0: Well, here you are, then.

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Here's the Song for Octave from the versatile composer Bryce Dessner. He also writes some delicious pop music over in his band, The National, which includes his twin brother Aaron, who does a little producing for Taylor Swift.

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1: Hurricane season runs through November 30th. Are you prepared?
2: When the power is out after a hurricane, gas pumps and ATMs may be unavailable. So top off your tank and make a stop at the bank before the storm arrives.
1: 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And if a named storm threatens, count on WQCS News for local up-to-date storm information.
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4: From APM American Public Media, this is Performance Today. I'm Valerie Kaler. We're celebrating a pretty big birthday. 250 years since the signing of the Declaration of Independence, since the founding of our nation. I invite you to spend this time with me as we enjoy our country's innovative composers and finest musicians. We'll hear music inspired by the idea of the American dream, speculation on what Abraham Lincoln might be doing these days, and some good old-fashioned bugles and drums from the bandstand. Celebrating Independence Day here on PT. Right before Barack Obama laid his hand on the Bible for the swearing-in on Inauguration Day 2009, there was a world premiere of a brand new piece of music. Yo-Yo Ma, Itzhak Perlman, Gabriela Montero, and Anthony Miguel played a new work by John Williams, Air and Simple Gifts.

and Simple Gifts by John Williams. Gabriela Montero, Yo-Yo Ma, Itzhak Perlman, and Anthony McGill. From APM, American Public Media, this is Performance Today. I'm Valerie Kaler, celebrating the big 250 PT style. In 1775, a colonist and lawyer by the name of Patrick Henry gave one of our country's most memorable speeches. Gentlemen may cry, peace, peace, but there is no peace. The war has actually begun. The next gale that sweeps from the north will bring to our ears the clash of resounding arms. Our brethren are already in the field. Why stand we here idle? What is it that gentlemen wish? What would they have? Is life so dear, or peace so sweet, as to be purchased at the price of chains and slavery? Forbid it, Almighty God. I know not what course others may take, but as for me, give me liberty or give me death. Short questions, escalating intensity, and that mic drop at the end? This is more than a speech. It was a proclamation, a declamation. I'm not sure American composer Emmylou Deemer had a specific declamation in mind when she wrote the piece we're going to hear next, called Declamation, but she translated the rhetorical patterns of declamation into music. From the annual Aspen Music Festival 4th of July concert, here's the Aspen Festival Band led by Lawrence Isaacson, with music for brass and percussion by Emmylou Deemer. Declamation.

Aspen, Colorado really goes all out for Independence Day. Multi-day celebration with races, a kids' bicycle parade, and an old-school downtown parade with floats and marching bands, picnics, carnivals, and a big old concert at the Klein Music Tent with the Aspen Music Festival. Lawrence Isaacson led the Aspen Music Festival and School Band in two pieces. We just heard the Liberty Fanfare by John Williams, and before that, Declamation by Emma Lou Deemer. In a moment, we hold these truths to be self-evident. 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

July 4th, 1776. The Declaration of Independence was adopted in Philadelphia, Pennsylvania. The founding document of the United States declared the independent sovereignty of the 13 colonies and shared some of the basic principles of democracy on which our nation was established: life, liberty, and the pursuit of happiness. Now, 250 years into the existence of our country, many people are reflecting on how these principles are still reflected in our time and asking, what does our nation stand for? What is the American dream? Composer Patricia Leonard was commissioned to write a piece for this momentous 250th anniversary, and she created what she calls crypto points, or musical codes, by transforming the words dream and dreamer into musical pitches. Leonard used those sequences to create different textures and wove in a popular Irish tune from the Revolutionary War called Johnny Has Gone for a Soldier. Her goal was to reflect the vulnerability and persistence at the heart of the American dream, and to reflect on the conflict and sacrifices that have gone hand in hand with the development of the nation. This is the world premiere performance of Persistence of the Dream by Patricia Leonard. Anthony Panther leading the ensemble Rocco in concert in Houston, Texas.

New music called Persistence of the Dream by Patricia Leonard. We heard the world premiere performance from a concert in Houston, Texas. Anthony Parnther led Rocco as part of the Albert and Margaret Alkeck Foundation in concert series. Patricia Leonard was asked to write that piece in honor of the 250th anniversary of the Declaration of Independence. When she wrote that music, she reflected on the vulnerability and persistence inherent in the American dream. Leonard says her music, quote, seeks to honor the resilience of memory of those who endure separation and sacrifice, and of the American dream that continues to guide and challenge us. In a moment, what if the great emancipator is not resting in peace? 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

Imagine Abraham Lincoln so disturbed by the state of the world that he rises from the grave and wanders the streets of his town, lamenting about the tragedies of the modern world, about how his peacemaking efforts were for nothing. That's the theme of a poem written in 1914, right at the beginning of World War I, by Vachel Lindsay. It's called Abraham Lincoln Walks at Midnight. That poem made an impression on composer Florence Price, who used Lindsay's text for her cantata of the same name. We don't know exactly when Florence Price wrote this work, but we do know it didn't get its premiere until just a few years ago. And now, ensembles are reaching for this piece as they find its message as relevant as ever. Let's hear the world premiere recording. John Jetter conducting the Malmö Opera Orchestra and Chorus, with Sara Svetlicki as the featured soprano. Abraham Lincoln Walks at Midnight by Florence Price.

0: a bronzed lank man, his suit of ancient black, a famous high top hat and plain worn shawl make him the quaint great figure that men love, the prairie lawyer, master of us all. That's part of a poem called Abraham Lincoln Walks at Midnight, written in 1914 by Vachel Lindsay. The ghost of Abraham Lincoln wanders the streets of presumably Springfield, Illinois, unable to rest and burdened by the tragedies of the modern world. He's brokenhearted and grief-stricken that the world is still full of war. Composer Florence Price wrote a cantata using Lindsay's poem. We don't know when she wrote it, because like the majority of Florence Price's works, the cantata went missing and was just rediscovered in 2009. We heard the world premiere recording made just last year. John Jetter conducted the Malmö Opera Orchestra and Chorus. Sarah Svietlicki was the featured soloist. Abraham Lincoln Walks at Midnight by Florence Price. Our technical director here at PT is Craig Thorson. Gene Barron is our technical producer. Our director of media production and operations is Elizabeth Iverson. The senior director of media operations for APM is Josh Kubasta. We had engineering help this week from Michael DeMarc and Josh Savageau. I'm Valerie Kaler. 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
2: It's one of opera's grandest spectacles. Verdi's Aida is captivating right from the start. With intimate arias, dramatic duets, triumphant marches, and memorable choruses. I'm Lisa Flynn. We're heading to the Opéra Bastille in Paris for Verdi's masterpiece. I hope you'll be listening.
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0: From APM, American Public Media, this is Performance Today. I'm Valerie Kaler. When the Declaration of Independence was signed in 1776, 250 years ago, the men who signed it were risking their lives to do so. Under British law, it was an act of high treason, punishable by confiscation of property, imprisonment, exile, and death. But these were words to change the world. We hold these truths to be self-evident, that all men are created equal, that they are endowed by their Creator with certain unalienable rights, that among these are life, liberty, and the pursuit of happiness. Music to honor the United States semiquincentennial on the way. That was violinist Miranda Cuxon we just heard in the background. She'll play a suite of American folk songs for us later this hour. But first, she'll play something by Canadian pianist-composer Stuart Goodyear.

When the Royal Conservatory in Toronto launched their artist-in-residence program a few years ago, they wanted a multifaceted musician to inaugurate the role. They chose someone who's a phenomenal pianist, a talented composer, and a passionate teacher, Stuart Goodyear. And that's who wrote the music we just heard. Miranda Cuxon played the second movement of A Suite for Solo Violin by Stuart Goodyear, and she'll be back later this hour. From 8 p.m. American Public Media, this is Performance Today. I'm Valerie Kaler with special music for this Independence Day weekend. On the way this hour, a song that began as an insult that we now consider an iconic patriotic American ditty. That's part of a virtuosic medley called The Union by Louis Morrow Gottschalk, coming up in about 15 minutes. Let's begin with a connection to America's musical roots. Ross Lee Finney, born in Minnesota in 1906, grew up in North Dakota, singing and playing American folk songs. His musical studies took him to Europe, and he studied there with Nadia Boulanger and Alban Berg. When he came back to the United States, he combined his compositional style with his love of American folk song. Finney wrote this suite in 1945. It's a set of transcriptions of traditional American tunes. He preserved the simple melodies, and I anticipate you might recognize some of the songs. This set of old-time hymns and fiddle tunes is called Fiddle Doodle Add by American composer Ross Lee Finney.

Fiddle Doodle Lad by Ross Lee Finney. He wrote that in 1945, inspired by traditional American fiddle tunes and hymns. Miranda Cuffson played the violin with Blair McMillan at the piano. They gave that concert at the Isabella Stewart Gardner Museum in Boston, Massachusetts. It is always a treat to share concert highlights with you on the radio and online. 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

Let's continue our 4th of July party with a medley of patriotic American tunes. One of them, as we know it today, is heard as a celebration of American independence. But that is not how it began. Yankee Doodle was an insult. The relatively well-supplied British soldiers making fun of the ragtag Americans. Unsophisticated bumpkins, so thoroughly lacking in taste and class, American colonists thought adding a feather to a hat was fashion forward, or in 18th century parlance, macaroni. Well, like many former slurs and insults that have been reclaimed by the people they were meant to target, the Americans turned Yankee Doodle around with verses that made fun of the Brits. So I guess it's not only history that's written by the victors, it's musical memory, too. Yankee Doodle is now famous as a patriotic American song. Let's hear a setting of Yankee Doodle and two more American tunes. See if you can recognize those other two. Pianist Cecile Licat, in concert in Seattle, with a piece called The Union, a concert paraphrase on national airs, by American composer Louis Morrow Gottschalk.

Louis Morrow Gottschalk was one of the most colorful personalities in American music history. A relentless flirt, he joked that when he spotted pretty women in the audience, he'd get distracted and miss notes. But Gottschalk also had a serious side. He hated slavery, and he created his own brand of musical propaganda with works like the one we just heard. The Union featured melodies from The Star-Spangled Banner, Yankee Doodle, and America's first national anthem, Hail Columbia. From a Seattle Chamber Music Series concert at Benaroya Hall, we heard pianist Cecile Licat play The Union, a concert paraphrase on national airs by Louis Morrow Gottschalk.

Like many fledgling bird watchers, I am a big fan of the Merlin Bird ID app from Cornell Lab. If you don't know, it's like Shazam, but for birds. When you hit record, it starts cataloging in real time all the bird songs you're hearing, taking into account your location and what time of year it is. A recent afternoon featured an entire avian symphony, song sparrows, a couple finches, a chickadee, a cardinal, a red-winged blackbird, some crows, and one very scoldy blue jay. The excellent thing is, when those names pop up, so does a photograph of the bird in question, so you can compare what you're hearing with what you're seeing. This tool would have saved music historians and radio hosts about 100 years of misinformation in terms of the wrongly identified birdsong associated with the quartet we're about to enjoy. Anthony Dvorak was in the U.S., in Iowa, and he heard a bird on one of his early morning walks. He spotted the bird he thought was singing, jotted it down in his notebook, red bird, black wings, and he made a note of its song as well. Later, he incorporated that bird song into his 12th string quartet. An ornithologist decided, based on the visual description, that it was a scarlet tanager, and we radio folk have been telling that dang story for years. But some more recent sleuthing has determined that while Dvorak did likely see a scarlet tanager, what he heard was a red-eyed vireo. And that's whose song we hear in the third movement of the quartet number 12. Here's the Pacifica Quartet playing Dvorak's 12th, a.k.a. the American Quartet, in Syracuse, New York.

Czech composer Antonín Dvořák wrote that in the summer of 1893, when he and his family were in the sweet little farming town of Spillville, Iowa, which was essentially a Czech settlement. Dvořák felt right at home, and he was aware of being in the United States. So with elements of the American spirit in mind, he wrote his string quartet number 12 with the nickname The American Quartet. The Pacifica Quartet gave that concert in Syracuse, New York, an event presented by the Syracuse Friends of Chamber Music. Thank you so much for spending some time with PT as we celebrate the 250th anniversary of the signing of the Declaration of Independence, the semi-quincentennial of the United States as a sovereign nation. I hope you're able to enjoy the Independence Day festivities this weekend. May your lemonade be cold, your pies be apple, and your dogs not traumatized by fireworks. Our staff here at PT is Senior Producer Catherine Slusher, Producers Megan Oglesby and Kathleen Bradbury, Associate Producer John Goman, Music Logger David Kemp. Our Classical Digital Producer is Inez Juanchez.

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5: In the U.S., near the turn of the 20th century, Boston didn't really have its own classical music identity, not yet. One composer from Massachusetts was sketching its future in sound. A young George Chadwick. He dropped out of high school, worked briefly at his father's insurance business, and through that he was able to travel to Boston for concerts, and that's where he ended up steeped in the arts. He became a valued musical educator, but he knew his compositional life would be stunted if he didn't leave the U.S., so he wandered through Europe with painters and poets, and eventually returned home to help shape the North American classical sound. This work from him later this hour. I'm Melanie Renata. This is Music Through the Night. Time is such a weird concept. The way we perceive it changes as we age, and life events can make time seem to stop or slow down or even speed up. Can you believe it's been over 6 years since the start of the COVID pandemic? Ugh, that was a strange time. Life definitely slowed down, and composer Peter Boyer took the opportunity to compose something optimistic. Crafted during some pretty dark days, it's much-needed radiance. Here's the London Symphony.

0: Phew, it was music like that that helped America find its place in the world of classical music. George Chadwick's Suite Symphonique, a cinematic quality to it, the Czechoslovak State Philharmonic performing José Serra Briere at the podium.
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0: If you're friends with any artists, or maybe you are one, then you know what I mean when I say that artists really are some of the hardest working people you'll ever meet. They have a passion that they want to share with the world, and they sacrifice a lot to make it happen, often working multiple jobs just so they can create. Rachmaninoff balanced three careers. He worked as a composer, a conductor, and a pianist. He got by as a successful pianist, it just wasn't fulfilling. His passion was composing, but that's not what people wanted from him, so he nearly gave up. It took years of perseverance to fight for his compositional passion. And because of that grit, the world now has music like his symphonic dances. This is the opening movement shared with you by the Philadelphia Orchestra. I'm Melanie Renata. This is Music Through the Night.

0: Music to get you amped for the holiday weekend. John Knowles Payne's First Symphony in C Minor, his Opus 23, Joanne Folletta at the podium, conducting the Ulster Orchestra.
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2: It's one of opera's grandest spectacles. Verdi's Aida is captivating right from the start. With intimate arias, dramatic duets, triumphant marches, and memorable choruses. I'm Lisa Flynn. We're heading to the Opéra Bastille in Paris for Verdi's masterpiece. I hope you'll be listening.
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0: When someone calls a piece of music deeply American, what do they even mean? Sounds that evoke images like a cowboy riding across an open plain, a southern hymn sung in a little country church, or children playing in a summer backyard? Well, composer Virgil Thompson thought of all of those American things and put them all into one place. One concerto, three movements, three completely different worlds. And somehow, together, they sound like one country. That idea that America isn't one thing, but so many beautiful, different things all at once. This Work's on the Way. I'm Melanie Renata. This is Music Through the Night. Just 10 weeks after his wedding, composer Scott Joplin was suddenly widowed. Devastated, heartbroken, he moved through his grief, and as he did so, he found solace in music, of course. And this was the first work that he composed during this time, a ragtime waltz called Bethina. Here's pianist Richard Dowling.

0: You cannot just strike the keys for that work. You've got to be delicate, tender, infinitely tender. The name of that work by Michael Byron, performed for you there by pianist Lisa Moore.
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0: Live from NPR News in Washington, I'm Windsor Johnston. President Trump kicked off the nation's 250th birthday celebration with a speech beneath Mount Rushmore in South Dakota last night.
6: We stand beneath the monument of these heroes, a true group of unbelievable people, and we rededicate ourselves to being a nation as big, bold, noble, and as great as these American giants.
0: The celebration moves to Washington, D.C. today, where crowds are expected on the National Mall for concerts, military flyovers, and the annual 4th of July fireworks. The president is scheduled to address the crowd as part of the administration's Freedom 250 celebration, which includes the Great American State Fair on the National Mall. NPR's Frank Langfitt reports the event is getting mixed reviews.
7: Many of the fair are Trump supporters and liked the event. Joni Lieberman flew in from California, enjoyed the exhibits from different states.
8: It's a privilege to live in this country, and then to be able to celebrate it in such a great way. I wanted to be in the middle of it.
7: Others see the fair as an extension of Trump. There's a tent promoting Trump investment accounts and a faith and family pavilion filled with conservative Christian groups. Robert Chase teaches history at Stony Brook University.
9: I think Donald Trump has tried to associate himself with this event and to associate dislike with him with dissent and unpatriotic acts. That's kind of problematic.
7: Chase says that's one reason why attendance at the fair has been so thin. Frank Langfitt, NPR News. Washington.
0: A wildfire burning southwest of Denver has forced thousands of people from their homes and destroyed more than 160 structures. It's one of roughly 40 large wildfires burning across the West, fueled by months of dry conditions. 4 months after the Iranian supreme leader was killed in U.S.-Israeli airstrikes, his funeral ceremonies began in Tehran today. NPR's Hadil Al-Shalchi reports the funeral comes amid a fragile ceasefire between the U.S., Israel, and Iran.
10: Iranian state media showed huge crowds gathered at a prayer complex in Tehran, waving red flags symbolizing revenge and chanting mournful songs. Women wept openly and black-clad men beat their chests in unison, a tradition in Shia funerals. It was the first in a series of ceremonies and processions for the funeral of Ayatollah Ali Khamenei, who was killed in U.S.-Israeli strikes in February. World and religious leaders attended a funeral ceremony yesterday. The Pakistani Prime Minister, the President of Iraq, and a delegation from the Palestinian group Hamas were all in attendance. Khamenei will be buried in his birthplace of Mashhad next Thursday. Hadil Al-Shalchi, NPR News, Istanbul.
0: This is NPR News. Recovery efforts are entering a second week in Venezuela, where thousands of people remain displaced and search and rescue teams are still combing through the rubble. Chef Jose Andres is the founder of the World Central Kitchen. He's leading a team of volunteers to help feed first responders and survivors.
11: We're going to be here many weeks, probably many months, but the local NGOs, many of them are doing an exceptional job, and those are the type of organizations all of us we're going to have to keep supporting for the long run.
0: The death toll from the twin earthquakes has climbed to more than 2,600 as emergency crews continue searching for survivors. Pope Leo praised America's founding principles and its welcoming of immigrants during an award ceremony on Friday. Mayor Rindy from member station WHYY in Philadelphia reports.
12: Pope Leo received the Liberty Medal from Philadelphia's National Constitution Center for his work defending religious liberty and freedom of conscience and expression. In a live speech from the Vatican, he said the principles of the Declaration of Independence had inspired people around the world.
13: It was the firm resolve to achieve the noble vision of the nation's founders that made America a byword for freedom. As the country opened its doors to successive waves of immigrants.
12: Leo is the first ever U.S.-born pope and is a graduate of Villanova University outside Philadelphia. For NPR News, I'm Mayor Rindy in Philadelphia.
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5: Welcome to In Focus, presented by IRSC Public Media. I'm Justin Breckenridge, and today we're sitting down with Brian Lemon with DDS for Vets, a local nonprofit dedicated to serving the veterans who fought so hard to protect our country. With the celebration of America's 250, there's no better time to talk about what we can do to give back to our heroes. Brian, welcome.
15: Well, thank you very much. I appreciate being on.
5: So let's talk about DDS for Vets. Who are you guys and what do you do?
15: We are a nonprofit organization. Our nonprofit, we raise money to supply veterans with PTSD service dogs, actual service dogs that will aid them, whether they're sitting in a wheelchair or whether they're needing assistance. But they are not your typical therapy dog. They're an actual working service dog.
5: Well, I think that's a wonderful mission. I was wondering, what inspired the creation of DDS for Vets?
15: Well, I think it's a two-part. Deb Doherty is our founder, and one of her family members was deemed to be suffering from PTSD. And at that time, nobody really knew what that was. And myself, my dad was in the military. He was in Army Aviation for 20 years and 5 days, served 3 tours in Vietnam, 1 tour in Korea. And when he came back and when he was done with his military career, there were things that just weren't quite right, how my dad used to be. But then again, nobody really knew what to diagnose or what happens with PTSD. And I think that is one of the things that we've dedicated. And I met Deb. Deb started DDS for Vets, and I came on board, I believe, a year after she started. And it was automatic that we shared the same passion on helping our veterans.
5: As you mentioned, the bread and butter of your organization is service dogs. So walk us through that program real quick.
15: It's a wonderful program. We were going to have Mike Colton here, who is our president of DDS for Vets. He is our dog whisperer, as I like to say it. He worked with the police department and the sheriff's department for 37 years, training their dogs. And he is amazing how he will train the dogs. And just seeing the difference after a dog is presented to the veteran is amazing.
16: Well, let's talk about that. I think a lot of people have a general idea of what service dogs are and what they do, but getting down to brass tacks, what is it exactly that they provide for the veterans?
15: Absolutely. I'm glad you asked that question. I can give an example of one of our young men. He was, I believe, 23 years old, and he was injured in the exit at Abbey Gate. They call it Abbey Gate. And I believe 9 of his platoon members were actually killed around him. And he was injured, and, you know, for a 22-year-old, 23-year-old, that's pretty traumatic. And the first day that Deb and I met Michael, I'm just going to go by his first name, Michael, we could barely get a word out of him. It was really nerve-wracking seeing the hurt without him saying a word, just being able to see it. By working with Mike and finding the perfect dog, the perfect match, because they will send off the blood test. Because dogs are trained to look for cortisol for different spikes, because a dog will then know that they're getting ready to have a, I'm not going to say a nervous breakdown, but have an episode where the dog can actually comfort them, rub up against them, or the dogs are trained to the point where if they're having a nightmare, the dog will wake them. And if they're in a public place, they will shield themselves or anybody else. It's amazing to watch that. But with Michael, once he was presented his dog, his world changed. We were really concerned that it could have been a phone call that he just ended his life. Because right now we have United States-wide over, and this is a low estimate, 22 members that are committing suicide daily. And by meeting with him and seeing his pain and seeing just where he has come from. After being presented the dog, he is now a police officer, and he is now training other service dogs for other members, for first responders and for veterans.
16: Well, I think that's a wonderful story, and somewhere in there you mentioned that you guys work pretty hard to find the right match for the right veteran. So explain that process of finding the right dog for the right person.
15: Well, it is a process. Michael will do a very intense interview with our veteran, because one thing that we really want to point out is we have to make sure that the dog gels with the veteran, but also the veteran gels with the dog. We owe it our responsibility. They will come once we have a dog that we deem that is ready to present, which we present our service dogs at our yearly gala, which is in February. It's a wonderful gala where we have dignitaries that come from all over the United States and view this wonderful changing of the guard where we hand off the dog to our veteran. But at that point, that's symbolic, because the veteran has already had to come here and spend 30 days, at least 30 days with the dog, to make sure that the two will gel.
16: Now, I know you said Mike's the dog whisperer, so you might not have the full knowledge on this, but what goes into the training of one of these dogs?
15: It would be longer than this show. And when we joke about the dog whisperer, we're really probably not that far off, because Mike can go to a shelter, and we just started a partnership with the Humane Society. One of our last dogs that we trained, not the last one, but the one before, they deemed that dog untrainable, and that dog was ready to be euthanized, and Mike said, no, he doesn't believe there's any dog that's not trainable. Really, that dog has probably became one of our top dogs that we've given. But Mike can basically look at a dog and see its mannerisms, and by a few different ways the dogs react, he can get a good idea of whether or not that dog is going to be trainable.
16: Now, you guys also help veterans with getting them into jobs and things like that. So tell me a little bit about some of those partnerships that you have.
15: Absolutely. We have partnerships with quite a few different areas. We also have, I want to say, counselors that are available. The counselors are a very big part of us, Dedicated Devotion Solutions for Veterans, DDS for Vets. They're very important for us because we can put them in touch with them to help them work through things. We've gotten money to help some of the veterans with maybe rent here or there. And we've had other companies that a lot of them will want to remain anonymous that will come and they will donate money to help out as well. It's just a collaborative effort that we all put together to try to help our veterans and first responders. When we talk about our veterans, I want to make sure that we're also talking about our first responders, because some of our first responders have seen tragedy, as in our military. The tragedy some of our first responders have seen is pretty deep as well. So we're very cognitive and very aware of our first responders as well.
16: You know, I think that's a great segue, because we've talked a lot about the program so far, but we haven't talked a lot about the people that the program serves. So when it comes to veterans and first responders, what are some of those issues they face in our community, specifically when it comes to mental health?
15: As a whole, it's gotten better. And it's gotten better because of groups like ourselves. And you have other groups that are out there as well that have a longer stronghold, that have been in business, as far as business, longer than we have. But we're all seeing the need for the mental health aspect on it and getting the counseling that the military and the first responders deserve. It's not taboo like it used to be. We have a general now that comes to our gala that has a service dog. And that general, they frowned upon him having a service dog because, well, nobody in power as a general should need something in that regards, but he does, and he has one, and he was able to fight the military about that because they didn't want it to sweep under the rug. I think the mental health aspect has gotten better because of the standpoint that they are not sweeping it under the rug now. And it's organizations like ourselves that are consistently speaking with the higher-ups with the VA. Matter of fact, our gala in February, we had a very high-ranking official with VA. The Sunday, the gala was Friday, Saturday, Sunday. Sunday was the breakfast with the veterans, in which he basically addressed the issues that the veterans were facing in this area. The beauty of it is I think our organization now has enough clout to where we're in direct contact with Paul Lawrence, who is the Deputy Secretary of the VA, and Michael Stoddard, who is his right-hand person. So we have the right connections that we're able to really fast-track problems that we're seeing in the VA, and we're able to really make more of a difference now than we ever have.
16: For the listeners out there that may not be familiar, what are some of the struggles that veterans have readjusting to normal society, especially those who struggle with things like PTSD?
15: There is a, I'm trying to think of the word that I want to use, but it's maybe a trust issue. When the military officers have been out, our group has been out in war, they've seen so many things that it's hard to trust what they're seeing, possibly, and also what they're feeling. And I think that's one thing that you'll see. And we, as being with the board for quite a few years, we see that, and it's a little bit easier for see, but we're trying our best that we go out there to explain what you would find, what are some of the trigger points that would occur, you know, for our veterans.
16: Wonderful. Thank you. And you certainly got at this earlier, but when you successfully pair a veteran up with that service dog, what change do you see in them once they connect?
15: Wow. I get a little emotional when you talk about it because it's a night and day difference. They have the confidence that they used to have prior to maybe going into the military and facing battle. They're regaining their confidence. They're more outgoing because they know that they have somebody standing beside them that may have four legs, but that's one of their partners that's standing beside them to take care of them. So I think that it really boosts the confidence levels where they feel like they're going to be. When somebody has PTSD, I feel like they have a very low self-worth of what is my value. When they're presented with the service dog, they're seeing what their value is, and they're starting to build upon that. And one of our youngest recipients, she just received her dog in February. She is now in Washington, and she's a big advocate for veterans, and she has went through numerous heart attacks as a young military person, and they deemed it was because of maybe some of the medication that she was forced to take, and she is now lobbying up in Washington, D.C. in regards to what changes that she can help. So her having a service dog has opened her up to a whole new world, and that whole new world is another advocate for helping veterans and first responders for PTSD.
16: Across the span of your existence, you guys have served thousands of veterans. So when you see that number, how does it feel knowing that you're able to reach out and help so much?
15: It means a lot, because we hear the mantra all the time, one person at a time. And we really do focus on that, because we want to make a difference to as many people as we possibly can. So it's a fulfilling thing, and it's a selfishness for myself, Deb, all of our board. Our board, we have such a fantastic board, and it's a selfishness because we want to make a difference, and we are making a difference. And it's an amazing feeling how we can see the transformations, and we keep up with them, and then we invite our recipients back to the galas on that February. And just to see how they've prospered, how, you know, Mike is a great example, how he became an officer and now he's training dogs. So as far as Michael, not Mike Colton. But it's amazing to see his transformation. And when we first met, we could barely get a word out of him. Now it's great conversation. It's great to see how he's just become whole again.
16: Now, it's not just the veterans that you guys help, but also, by proxy, you help their families. So I was hoping you could speak to the effect of the impact that you guys see there.
15: You know, that's another great question, because I was not in the military. My dad was. And Deb was not in the military, but her brother was. What the impact is a lot of people, the families are lost in the translation. The families of veterans with PTSD or first responders with PTSD, a lot of times they're the forgotten entity, because it never really occurs to many people that they're going through the same thing from a different standpoint, seeing the changes and seeing the heartache and seeing the issues that the veterans and first responders are having. So we have counseling that is available for families as well, in order to be able to get through it, to understand it, and how we can help them help their spouse, their father, or their dad.
16: Now, you guys are also working on a film, Wounded Heroes. So now tell me a little bit about that.
15: Yes, we are, and it's absolutely, we're so excited about it. We've partnered up with Michael Geyer and Michael Geyer Productions. He is an actor that has been on many projects, and he had two documentaries that he has put out that have both gained huge accolades and an awards for. Well, the next logical step is he's doing a full feature movie. And he has some actors that he has been in contacts with. Part of what we are doing as DDS for Vets, we are raising money for that film as well, because 100% of the proceeds of that film, once it goes to air, will come back to DDS for Vets. The exciting part about that is I think it's unlimited the amount of people that we can touch, unlimited amount of first responders and veterans that we can help through their next phase. And I think that's just the exciting part about it, because Michael Geyer is just a fantastic guy who is really embracing DDS for Vets, understanding what we mean to the veterans and how important it is. And those are really documentaries that you can look online for Michael Geyer Productions, and you can find those documentaries, and they're fantastic.
16: Now, how did you guys get in touch with Michael Geyer? How did that relationship start?
15: Well, I think that relationship, he made a call. The great part about this is he's in California, and it's starting to show our reach now. Our last gala was probably our signature gala as far as the amount of dignitaries that came from Washington, D.C., people from California. We had admirals there. We had generals there. we had quite a few people that are starting to really hear more DDS for Vets. I would be remiss without saying this. Deb Doherty, she's relentless. And I'm so proud to be able to work beside her and people like her, Mike Colton, because of the fact she is so relentless. She's so relentless. If there's a problem with the VA, she will be on the phone and she will contact the right people. And I think that's where we're building this nationwide following, whereas we're following behind some pretty big organizations that we don't take anything away from them because they are fantastic organizations that people are extremely well aware of. But we are just another organization that's wanting to help our veterans and first responders.
16: You brought up the gala a couple of times now. This year's gala has unfortunately passed, but it was very successful. So tell us a little bit about the galas and how they're set up.
15: The gala, it starts out, we have a VIP party on Friday night where we can meet some of the dignitaries that come in. We play some music, and then the big gala is on Saturday. It starts out, we have a Navy SEAL that comes every year. His name is Ray Cash Cares. He is a Navy SEAL, and he was with SEAL Team 6. And he will do a boot camp for the Navy SEALs in the ocean. And he does not take it easy on them. He brutalizes the people that sign up for it, but it's a wonderful thing to see the camaraderie and to get the feeling of what it would be like to be a Navy SEAL. And from there, then we have our gala. Our gala, we'll have dignitaries come and speak. We'll have videos. Michael Geyer comes every year, and he will talk about the updates on our film. This year, we brought in the American Bombshells. They do a lot of the boogie-woogie Bugle Boy of Company B, the music back then. And it was absolutely fantastic. They're going to come back next year already. They loved it. Then on Sunday morning is a really powerful breakfast that we have, the Veterans Breakfast, where they can just speak freely. It's a breakfast where Michael Stoddard from Washington, D.C., from VA, was here taking those notes and making a difference. We're in constant contact with him. And I think that's the best part about this. They didn't just come to say, hey, I'm here. They actually came to see what kind of difference they could make, and that's refreshing because our veterans throughout the years historically have not been treated very well. But we're starting to maybe help edge that along to where the veterans are getting more service that they need.
16: And Brian, you guys are a nonprofit, so you always need money. So what are some of the ways that people can help you guys out if they want to?
15: Well, they can go right on our website, ddsforvets.org, or they could follow me around with my T-shirt because I'm wearing a T-shirt with our logo on the front. And on the back of it, I put a barcode on it, and it says Help a Vet. So I will wear that around, and hopefully some people will grab out their phones and put the QR code, and they can donate money right there. All the money that's donated, we're a nonprofit. I think that's the most important thing to understand. We're not paying our president, our vice president, our executive vice president anything. This is voluntary because the money is going to our veterans.
16: Now, Brian, just one more question for you. On a personal level, what has working with vets so closely taught you?
15: It gave me a more understanding of what my dad was facing because talking to some of the other veterans, they were probably a little bit more open about what they faced, whereas my dad was very closed off. And he didn't really like to talk about Vietnam. And I think a lot of it was because of how they were received when they came back from Vietnam. It wasn't a, you know, it's well documented. But I think learning about knowing, in fact, that he did have some degree of PTSD without my knowledge of it, because at that time they didn't, you know, they frowned upon that. Now that is something that they're addressing and they're looking into it. So my continued respect for our veterans and first responders who put their lives on the line every single day to help us.
16: Great stuff, Brian. Thank you so much for coming on In Focus.
15: Well, thank you very, very much. Really appreciate being here.
16: We've been talking to Brian Lemon of DDS for Vets, a Treasure Coast-based nonprofit that works tirelessly to serve our nation's heroes by connecting them with a service dog and other valuable resources. For veterans with PTSD, the support of a trained animal can mean the difference between life and death, and greatly helps on their path to readjusting after leaving the military and returning to civilian life. Thank you for listening, and join us again next week for another edition of In Focus, presented by IRSC Public Media.
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Hello and welcome to The Third Floor. I'm Bill Cromwell, your host and listening companion, with you over the next 3 hours for a classical mix unique to the airwaves, featuring choral, vocal, and instrumental music. Glad you're with me. Last week, 15 different pieces. This week, some longer works as we dig deeper into two composers we enjoyed last time, Antoine Brumel and John Tavener. We'll hear Brumel's Earthquake Mass from the 16th century. That's in the first hour. Then in the third hour, John Tavener's Icon of Light. Both featured works are remarkable. And speaking of featured works, in between, during the second hour, we'll listen to a piano quintet from Ray Vaughan Williams. Coming up, I'll also be sharing music from Prokofiev, Bach, and Telemann. Schubert completed last week's program, Die Nacht, The Night. Today we begin with Schubert with text from Goethe. Sehnsucht means longing or yearning or craving or desire. Well, you get the idea. And talk about romantic expression, especially from the Germans, I'd say. Have a listen to the text. Only those who know longing know what I suffer. Alone and cut off from every joy, I search the sky in that direction. Ah, he who loves and knows me is far away. My head reels, my body blazes. Only those who know longing know what I suffer. We'll hear Dietrich Knothe leading the Berlin Radio Choir, music of Schubert now, Sehnsucht. I'm Bill Cromwell, and we're together on the third floor.

hope you're not too far down the hole of melancholy, yearning, craving, and longing that Goethe references in that song from Franz Schubert to open this week's edition of The Third Floor, Sehnsucht. We heard the Berlin Radio Choir conducted by Dietrich Knothe. An aria from a cantata by C.P.E. Bach now. We'll be hearing from his dad later in the show, by the way. For now, rest gently, glorified teacher, Der Herr lebet. Sacred music from one of the Bach boys here on the third floor. We'll hear Wilfried Jochen's tenor with Das kleine Konzert, conducted by Hermann Max.

Der Herr Lebet, Rest Gently, Glorified Teacher. Music from C.P.E. Bach. We heard Wilfried Jochen's tenor with Das kleine Konzert, directed by Hermann Max. And behold, there came a movement of the earth. That from an Easter antiphon and the basis of Antoine Brumel's Renaissance masterpiece Missa et Ecce Terre Motus, nicknamed the Earthquake Mass. Famous in his day, this work cemented Brumel's reputation around Europe of the 16th century. If you're a fan of Spem in Aleum by Thomas Tallis, a work composed decades after Brumel's Mass, you'll certainly enjoy this. And what makes both works so distinctive is their complexity and multiple parts, specifically 12 voices in the Mass from Brumel, and the featured work this first hour. It's on the long side, clocking in at 46 minutes, but it's brilliant and could very well change your life, at least for the next three quarters of an hour. We'll hear the Tallis Scholars, conducted by Peter Phillips, in music of Antoine Brumel, his Missa et Ecce Terre Motus, the Earthquake Mass, here on the third floor.

0: from the 16th century. Missa et ecce terre motus. And behold, there came a movement of the earth. Music from Antoine Brumel on the third floor, and the first hour's featured work. A long one, yes, but a sublime journey, which I hope you enjoyed. Peter Phillips led the Talus Scholars in that recording. Much more great music coming up over the next 2 hours, including a piano quintet from Ralph Vaughan Williams and Icon of Light from John Tavener. The Third Floor has a website, of course, classicalthirdfloor.org, and I encourage you to pay it a visit. 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So if you have a moment, you can stop by there and check that out. I'm Bill Cromwell, together with you on the third floor. Please stay with me.
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2: It's one of opera's grandest spectacles. Verdi's Aida is captivating right from the start. With intimate arias, dramatic duets, triumphant marches, and memorable choruses. I'm Lisa Flynn. We're heading to the Opéra Bastille in Paris for Verdi's masterpiece. I hope you'll be listening.
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Bill Cromwell back with you for the second hour of the third floor. Have you recovered from the spiritual journey, which was Antoine Brumel's Earthquake Mass, the featured work of the first hour? Quite extraordinary and beautiful, and I'm so glad to have been able to share it with you. Speaking of featured works, don't forget about the Taverner piece coming up later in the third hour, Icon of Light, and the piano quintet from Rayfon Williams on deck in the next 10 minutes or so. Last week we heard from composer and friend of the third floor, Paul Lewis. To begin this middle hour of the program, a track from the same album of English string miniatures by Albert Casaubon, Giocoso, which translates to simply fun and happy music. And here we go. Gavin Sutherland leads the Royal Ballet Symphonia.

Delightful music from Albert Casaubon, his Giocoso, fun and happy music. That's how that translates. Gavin Sutherland conducted the Royal Ballet Symphonia. Before we get to the Raphon Williams Piano Quintet, music of Bach now on the third floor. We heard from his son C.P.E. Bach earlier, but now Johann Sebastian Bach and his Prelude and Fugue from the Well-Tempered Clavier, Book 1, Glenn Gould is at the keyboard.

Glenn Gould wheezing and otherwise making all sorts of other noises behind the keyboard there, for music of Johann Sebastian Bach and his Prelude and Fugue from the Well-Tempered Clavier, Book 1. Some weeks back, I was reading about our next work, Ralph Vaughan Williams' Piano Quintet, and I was intrigued. So much classical music to explore. But then for the life of me, I could not track down the material I had read, probably from BBC Magazine. At any rate, I acquired the recording from Friends of the Third Floor at Naxos Records, gave it a thorough listen, and bring it to you now. What I can tell you is that it uses the same instrumentation as Schubert's famous Trout Quintet. That's piano, violin, viola, cello, and double bass. And now it's all coming back to me. I was reading about the trout, and the writer mentioned the Vaughan Williams piece in passing, noting its particularly haunting quality. As I don't associate Ralph Vaughan Williams with chamber music only due to the sheer volume of classical music in its totality, I decided to proceed down the rabbit hole and now bring you this fine work composed between 1903 and 1905. And now, this important update. As I was typing out my notes, I found the aforementioned scrap of paper regarding the Ralph Vaughan Williams Quintet I had laid out in my studio. Such are the trials of a classical producer and host. I use the word haunting in my description of the piano quintet. The BBC Magazine scribe calls the quintet darkly brooding and reminiscent of Brahms. He goes on to say that Ralph Vaughan Williams withdrew the piece in 1918, but the ban was later lifted by his widow, Ursula, allowing this glorious addition to the quintet repertoire to be revived in 1999. Right now, the featured work of the second hour on the third floor, Ralph Vaughan Williams' Piano Quintet in C minor. William Howard plays the piano along with the Schubert Ensemble.

from Ralph Vaughan Williams, his piano quintet in C minor. So happy to be able to bring that to you. It's a very new piece to me. As I mentioned in the opening, I don't normally associate Ralph Vaughan Williams with chamber music, certainly symphonies and choral music and so on, but that was an absolute delight and certainly very Brahmsian, as I mentioned again in the introduction. We heard William Howard at the piano with the Schubert Ensemble. You're going to love these next songs from 19th century Italian composer Mauro Giuliani for tenor and guitar, that combination being all the rage in Vienna around 1812. Six cavatine, short operatic sounding songs. The texts come from poet Pietro Metastasio. Look that up if you'd like, but here are the six titles, and this information might be sufficient. They nearly tell their own story. For all of us who have been in love over our lives and had triumphs and heartaches, heartbreaks, let's see if this sounds familiar. The first song, My Soul Feels Delirious with Joy. Then Confused and Lost, then To My Many Tears, followed by Ah, Don't Say I Don't Love You, I Feel Love for Women, and finally, the finale already. Music from Mauro Giuliani now on the third floor, Six Cavatine, Opus 39 with Alessandro Fischer tenor, and Thibaut Garcia playing the guitar.

0: Alessandro Fischer was the tenor there, with Thibaut Garcia accompanying on the guitar and music of Mauro Giuliani, Six Cavatine, Opus 39, telling their own truncated love story. I'm Bill Cromwell. We're together on the third floor. Please stay with me for hour number three and the featured work, John Taverner's Icon of Light.
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Bill Cromwell back with you for the final hour of The Third Floor. 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There's a link to over 100 free archived programs on the Public Radio Exchange, a contact link, the mostly weekly blog, pictures, and other information about yours truly and the program. Coming up in about 10 minutes, the featured work of the hour, Icon of Light by John Tavener, performed exquisitely by the 16 under Harry Christopher's direction. More about that later. We begin this final hour, though, with an introduction to the Prokofiev opera, Semyon Kotko. Mikhail Pletnev leads the Russian National Orchestra here on The Third Floor.

Beginning our final hour together on the third floor, music from Sergei Prokofiev and Semyon Kotko, Opus 81. We heard the Russian National Orchestra conducted by Mikhail Pletnev. A concerto now for two violas in G major from Georg Philipp Telemann, and we'll hear Musica Antiqua Köln conducted by Reinhard Goebel.

Reinhard Goebel leading Musica Antiqua of Köln and music of Georg Philipp Telemann, his concerto for two violas in G major. Last week, sacred choral music from English composer John Tavener. Tavener, who was born in London in 1944 and he lived to 2013. This week, a deeper dive into that same album, Icon of Light, and the title work. See if you don't notice a Russian flavor here and there, like the all-night vigils from composers like Rachmaninoff or Rachmaninoff. And that's certainly in keeping with Tavener's lifelong spiritual journey and his many compositions. He had this to say about the featured work. "I consider Icon of Light to be one of my most important works. I recall the splendor and magic of the sound of the 16 at the recording. Heartfelt thanks to Harry Christophers and the 16. Words from John Tavener, who died again in 2013, not long after this recording was made. I'll have to have Mr. Christophers back up to the third floor so we can discuss this important contemporary musician. We did not get to him when Mr. Christophers was a guest on the program a few months back. So, right now, the featured work in this final hour of the third floor, John Tavener's Icon of Light. The performance is from The 16, directed by Harry Christophers.

An absolutely stunning work, in my opinion. John Tavener's Icon of Light, performed by the 16, conducted by Harry Christophers. Compare Tavener's Icon of Light with the Brumel Earthquake Mass we heard in the first hour, composed about 450 years apart. Differences, for sure, but some common ground, musically as well, but the spiritual journey, for one thing. I hope you enjoyed both works, compositions you'll likely only hear on the third floor.

Our time for the week has once again come to an end. The good news is that I'll be back next week for more great classical music here on the third floor, and I hope you can join me. Today we heard from composers like J.S. Bach and his son C.P.E. Bach, along with Schubert, Vaughan Williams, Telemann, Prokofiev, and Brummel, representing arias, songs, a quintet, a mass, and a concerto. Just another 3 hours spent on the third floor. The third floor has a website, classicalthirdfloor.org. There you'll find information about the show, as well as pictures, a gallery of guests, the Mostly Weekly blog, a contact link, and a link to over 100 free archive programs on the public radio exchange, prx.org. 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And the third floor enjoys listeners from around the world. But I'd like to mention the states in the United States where the program is broadcast coast to coast. Alaska, Indiana, New York, Oregon, New Mexico, and North Carolina. I'm Bill Cromwell, your listening companion and producer and host of The Third Floor. Thanks for joining me each and every week for the music that keeps us all going. See you next time.

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0: This is Symphony Cast from APM, American Public Media. I'm Steve Seal. We're at the Koncerthuset in Copenhagen, Denmark, with the Danish National Symphony Orchestra. Founded in 1925 as part of the Danish Broadcasting Corporation, the Danish National Symphony Orchestra is one of the leading orchestras in Europe, performing with the world's leading conductors and soloists. Since 2016, its chief conductor has been Fabio Luisi, with former principal and guest conductors including Raphael Frubeck de Burgos, Thomas Dalsgaard, Leif Zegerstam, Yuri Temerkonov, and Herbert Blomstedt, who continues to lead the orchestra as its conductor laureate at the age of 98. Each year, more than 100,000 music lovers experience the magic of live symphonic music with this orchestra, both in its spectacular home of the DR Koncerthuset here in Copenhagen, and on the orchestra's annual tour abroad to places including the USA, South America, China, Japan, and in most countries in Europe. For this concert, Finnish conductor Susanna Melki is on the podium, and she'll lead a program that will include not one, but two symphonies by the fabulous Finn, Jean Sibelius. One bright and refreshing, the other dense and fateful, a struggle between hope and doubt. First, his sixth, sometimes seen as the lesser-known Cinderella of his symphonies, not as popular as the preceding number five, but for many connoisseurs of Sibelius's music, it's their favorite of his symphonic works. Then his idiosyncratic and mysterious seventh, concluding a symphonic career with a unique work conceived in a single movement, and once described as the composer's most remarkable compositional achievement. But our concert will open with a concerto from the Romantic tradition. German violinist Isabel Faust will join the orchestra for the Concerto in A Minor by Antonín Dvořák, famous for being devilishly difficult, but one that Faust herself has begun to champion in recent years as deserving a greater place in the violin repertoire. So stay tuned as our music date in Denmark is just about to get underway. Welcome to APM's Symphony Cast. When you come to know classical music by listening to it on the radio or from your record collection, Antonín Dvořák's Violin Concerto is a familiar staple. But you don't find it played in the concert hall perhaps as often as, say, the Mendelssohn or Brahms or Beethoven concertos. So why is that? Well, Isabel Faust, our violin soloist in this concert, has your answer.
1: It's very, very difficult. We can start with that. It's really technically very demanding. It's very difficult to put it together with the orchestra. It's super demanding for the conductor to follow the soloist exactly in the way you should follow, and for the soloist to take the orchestra with you. It should be very freely played, very rhapsodically played, and at the same time you cannot forget about a whole huge symphonic orchestra behind you. Back there where the winds are sitting, they don't always hear every note. The solo is playing into the other direction, so the conductor has a hard time. It's really one of the difficult ones to accompany, I find. And I think now I have to start talking about how incredibly beautiful this piece is, because I said everything that's difficult and it sounds very negative, like I don't like the piece. On the contrary, I think it has to be played. I was lucky because I started to learn this piece very early when I was, I think, 13, with one movement for some kind of children's competition or where you didn't have to play the whole thing. And then I worked my way through it. And when I was 15, I played this piece in Hamburg. I had won international competition. And one of the consequences was that I could play this piece with Yehudi Menuhin conducting it. And then it was also when I met Jiří Belohlávek, who unfortunately died quite a few years ago by now. And I met him and we played this piece for the first time. I immediately decided back then that this would be the first romantic violin concerto I would like to record. So there is my first recording of a romantic violin concerto is Dvořák violin concerto, which which I did play a lot back then, of course a few years ago, but to rediscover the piece. And I have been playing it this month, as I said, quite a few times, and I'm so thrilled because I'm still discovering, and maybe also with the distance now over the years and having played it less for quite a few years and coming back to this score and playing it with different orchestras and different conductors and different point of views, I discover so many beautiful things that I just simply overlooked or was not able to actually free myself from all those difficulties I was naming before. I did probably never really get to this state that you can actually really fully take in what is going on in this piece. But I'm just much more capable of enjoying each little harmony in the celli, in the bassoon, each change of mood. It might be tiny, tiny and super subtle, and also just all over this piece, this incredible joy of music making and of dancing and of sparkling into the world. I find it more and more beautiful, I have to say, and I wish that this will be much more part of the regular violin repertoire.
0: Violinist Isabel Faust, now coming out onto the stage here at the Koncerthuset in Copenhagen, Denmark, followed by conductor Susanne Mielke, who will lead the Danish National Symphony Orchestra in the Violin Concerto in A Minor by Antonín Dvořák.

0: Violinist Isabel Faust with the Danish National Symphony Orchestra, led by guest conductor Susanna Melki here at the Koncerthuset in Copenhagen, Denmark. We've heard the Violin Concerto in A Minor by Antonín Dvořák here on SymphonyCast. Isabel Faust went into great detail for us about how difficult this piece is to play, and in particular, how hard it is to coordinate the solo part with the orchestra, and for the conductor to marshal all the forces together, and why this goes a long way to explaining why it's not played quite as often as perhaps the Brahms or Mendelssohn or Beethoven concertos. But she then went out of her way to say its sheer beauty makes up for the difficulty in her mind, and she's become quite the crusader for this piece in recent years, she says, wishing it could be played more often. Ms. Faust has garnered a lot of praise in her career for her interpretations of the music of Gabriel Fauré, and she says it's probably helped that, because of her French first name, many French listeners assume she was French. Her first commercial recording, though, was the music of Béla Bartók, but this is the work that was her first 19th century romantic concerto that she recorded because of her fondness for it. I'm Steve Seal, and our unusually constructed concert continues after the break with two back-to-back symphonies by a single composer, the final two by Jean Sibelius. That's coming up next on APM's SymphonyCast.
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2: Hurricane season runs through November 30th. Are you prepared?
3: 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The general rule is 1 gallon of water per person per day, and stock up early.
2: Be prepared for tropical weather before the forecast. And if a named storm threatens, count on WQCS News for local up-to-date storm information.
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0: Welcome back to Symphony Camp. I'm Steve Seal, and we're at the DR Koncerthuset in Copenhagen, Denmark, for a performance by the Danish National Symphony Orchestra. After our concerto work having come first on our program, we continue now with two symphonies by a single composer. And that composer, the foremost name hailing from the country that's also the homeland of our guest conductor at this concert, Susanna Melki. The country is Finland, and the composer, Jean Sibelius. The works in question will be his final two symphonies, numbers 6 and 7. These two works complement each other with their contrasting qualities. One is bright and refreshing, and the other is dense and fateful, a struggle between hope and doubt. Sibelius compared his 6th symphony to, quote, cold spring water and the scent of the first snow, he said. The 7th symphony is darker and more compact in a single long movement, forming a musical arc that nevertheless rises and blooms into a brilliant light. So how does conductor Susanna Melki feel about pairing them together on the same program?
1: This is really interesting, and it's actually the first time for me to do them together. I know that this is done sometimes, and I think they work very well together. However, they are very different. And even the sonority of the orchestra is very different. I think, for example, for the strings, in the 6th, they need to play much more light and classical, whereas in the 7th, you really can use all the sort of thicker sonority, dig into the sound much more. But it's a very, very mysterious work, the 6th. And for me personally, maybe the most moving of all of them. It has just such a beautiful melancholy in it, which is very, very touching. But never sentimental. It's just, it's like an open landscape, an open sky, and you kind of end up listening to it, reflecting on all kinds of very, very personal things. I think that's what it brings out in me when I hear it in concert. It always moves me.
0: Conductor Susanna Melki. And indeed, the 6th is the favorite of quite a few Sibelius aficionados, despite it being perhaps his least often heard symphony. The work is in D minor, but as she pointed out, that doesn't necessarily mean that it's dark by definition.
1: I think with the music of this epoch in general, it's very interesting how we can have a luminous minor or a sad major. You know, it becomes very philosophical, and it goes in between the major and minor. But I don't think that the 6th symphony is sad, actually. I don't think there's sadness. It's just more like a peaceful resignation, you know, things that you realize later in life kind of thing, that it is what it is, but it's wonderful. That kind of acceptance of the inevitability somehow, but also very, very warm and tender. So yes, of course, people can analyze the keys, and I think the biggest part of it is in minor, but it can be also very, very powerful minor. Like in the last moment, it's stormy, and it's definitely very confident. It's abstract, but still incredibly human.
0: Conductor Susanna Melki, now returning to the stage here at the DR Koncerthuset in Copenhagen, to lead the Danish National Symphony Orchestra in the Symphony No. 6 in D minor, by Jean Sibelius.

0: The Symphony No. 6 by Jean Sibelius. Susanna Melki conducted the Danish National Symphony Orchestra here, the DR Koncerthuset in Copenhagen, Denmark, on SymphonyCast. The composer called the work a serving of cold spring water in opposition to many contemporary cocktails, his word, a reference to the modernist gestures in post-war music. He wrote in his diary, "I intend to let the musical thoughts and their development determine their own form in my soul." A romantic to the end, even in the intellectual age of the early 20th century. I'm Steve Seal, and our concert continues now with the second of the two symphonies by Jean Sibelius on our program. And this one, following from the sixth, now to his seventh, the final symphony that he would compose, completed in 1924. The composer said that by this time he felt completely out of touch with the trends of 20th century music, so much so that in the 1940s he destroyed just about everything written after his seventh symphony, and he gave up composing altogether. His seventh, however, would remain an innovative work nonetheless, officially in just one movement, although that single movement does have four distinct identifiable parts, just played continuously. It's been described as a journey, or being about the natural world. So how does conductor Susanna Melki prefer to think of it?
1: Well, I think it's important that everybody has their own conclusion about it. I wouldn't like to verbalize what it means, because it is I think the whole Seventh Symphony is a journey, you know, through light and darkness and whatever you want. And it is some sort of a victory, but not like a war victory or something, you know. It's ideally larger than life, but of course, you know, we try our best in that sense. But I think maybe what I could say is that I think we really need to feel the gravitation towards the last chord, that there's a really, really, really strong pull, and yeah, it's luminous and gorgeous.
0: And the work's final chord is indeed a clear, critical moment as one note changes into another, transforming the chord into C major. And what does Maestro Melki think about what many have suggested about there being a theme of nature in the work?
1: It's hard to say for me intellectually or analytically, because I grew up with this music and I heard it before I saw the music. And of course, because I am Finnish, I think of the landscape, and I think people are talking sometimes, you know, references about winter in the sixth and so all of that. But it can work. You know, it doesn't need to be the Finnish landscape. I think what is in common for people from all places and cultures is that if it's a landscape, it's definitely a very, very vast landscape. So it can be tundra, or it can be Grand Canyon, or, you know, it has this kind of very, very, very long. You see all of the horizon and you see all of the sky, but it's something that is above the buzz of the city life, or, you know, it's not about conversation. It's abstract, and it's somehow inevitably, maybe the reference to nature is the fact that we accept it as it is, you know, and the sky has different colors depending on the winds, but it's still the sky, and we feel, if we are humble and wise, we feel small in front of the wonders of the nature. I think maybe that's the approach.
0: Conductor Susanna Melki, now coming out onto the stage here at the Koncerthuset in Copenhagen, Denmark, one final time to lead the Danish National Symphony Orchestra in the Symphony No. 7 in C major by Jean Sibelius.

What a work. What a finale. What a chord. An emphatic affirmation from Jean Sibelius in his final symphonic work, the Symphony No. 7 in C Major by Sibelius, performed here in Copenhagen by the Danish National Symphony Orchestra, led by Susanna Mielke on SymphonyCast. Sibelius would live for 33 more years after completing that work, but he would never write another symphony. In fact, he would write very little additional music at all. But what a way to make your exit from writing symphonies, that piece. It was a time when composing in C major was considered a pointless act by many composers, that all that could be said in that key had been said. But composer Ralph Vaughan Williams said that only Sibelius could make C major sound completely fresh, and he proved it with that work. I'm Steve Seal. The Danish National Symphony Orchestra was in the spotlight on this week's Symphony Cast with music of Dvorak and Sibelius. As always, you can listen again from our website, yourclassical.org/symphonycast. With the time we have remaining, here's a bit more from the Danish National Symphony Orchestra, this time with a Danish composer, Carl Nielsen, from his Symphony No. 5 in a performance conducted by Fabio Luisi on SymphonyCast.

0: The Symphony No. 5 by Carl Nielsen. The Danish National Symphony Orchestra, led by Fabio Luisi, on SymphonyCast. 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I'm Steve Seal. 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
5: From APM, American Public Media, this is Performance Today. I'm Valerie Kaler. When the Declaration of Independence was signed in 1776, 250 years ago, the men who signed it were risking their lives to do so. Under British law, it was an act of high treason, punishable by confiscation of property, imprisonment, exile, and death. But these were words to change the world. We hold these truths to be self-evident, that all men are created equal, that they are endowed by their Creator with certain unalienable rights, that among these are life, liberty, and the pursuit of happiness. Music to honor the United States semiquincentennial on the way. That was violinist Miranda Cuxon we just heard in the background. She'll play a suite of American folk songs for us later this hour. But first, she'll play something by Canadian pianist-composer Stuart Goodyear.

When the Royal Conservatory in Toronto launched their artist-in-residence program a few years ago, they wanted a multifaceted musician to inaugurate the role. They chose someone who's a phenomenal pianist, a talented composer, and a passionate teacher, Stuart Goodyear. And that's who wrote the music we just heard. Miranda Cuxon played the second movement of A Suite for Solo Violin by Stuart Goodyear, and she'll be back later this hour. From APM American Public Media, this is Performance Today. I'm Valerie Kaler with special music for this Independence Day weekend. On the way this hour, a song that began as an insult that we now consider an iconic patriotic American ditty. That's part of a virtuosic medley called The Union by Louis Morrow Gottschalk, coming up in about 15 minutes. Let's begin with a connection to America's musical roots. Ross Lee Finney, born in Minnesota in 1906, grew up in North Dakota, singing and playing American folk songs. His musical studies took him to Europe, and he studied there with Nadia Boulanger and Alban Berg. When he came back to the United States, he combined his compositional style with his love of American folk song. Finney wrote this suite in 1945. It's a set of transcriptions of traditional American tunes. He preserved the simple melodies, and I anticipate you might recognize some of the songs. This set of old-time hymns and fiddle tunes is called Fiddle Doodle Add by American composer Ross Lee Finney.

Fiddle Doodle Lad by Ross Lee Finney. He wrote that in 1945, inspired by traditional American fiddle tunes and hymns. Miranda Cuffson played the violin with Blair McMillan at the piano. They gave that concert at the Isabella Stewart Gardner Museum in Boston, Massachusetts. It is always a treat to share concert highlights with you on the radio and online. 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

Let's continue our 4th of July party with a medley of patriotic American tunes. One of them, as we know it today, is heard as a celebration of American independence. But that is not how it began. Yankee Doodle was an insult. The relatively well-supplied British soldiers making fun of the ragtag Americans. Unsophisticated bumpkins, so thoroughly lacking in taste and class, American colonists thought adding a feather to a hat was fashion forward, or in 18th century parlance, macaroni. Well, like many former slurs and insults that have been reclaimed by the people they were meant to target, the Americans turned Yankee Doodle around with verses that made fun of the Brits. So I guess it's not only history that's written by the victors, it's musical memory, too. Yankee Doodle is now famous as a patriotic American song. Let's hear a setting of Yankee Doodle and two more American tunes. See if you can recognize those other two. Pianist Cecile Licat in concert in Seattle with a piece called The Union, a concert paraphrase on national airs by American composer Louis Morrow Gottschalk.

Louis Morrow Gottschalk was one of the most colorful personalities in American music history. A relentless flirt, he joked that when he spotted pretty women in the audience, he'd get distracted and miss notes. But Gottschalk also had a serious side. He hated slavery, and he created his own brand of musical propaganda with works like the one we just heard. The Union featured melodies from the Star-Spangled Banner, Yankee Doodle, and America's first national anthem, Hail Columbia. From a Seattle Chamber Music Series concert at Benaroya Hall, we heard pianist Cecile Licat play The Union, a concert paraphrase on national airs by Louis Morrow Gottschalk.

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This is Performance Today from APM.

Like many fledgling bird watchers, I am a big fan of the Merlin Bird ID app from Cornell Lab. If you don't know, it's like Shazam, but for birds. When you hit record, it starts cataloging in real time all the bird songs you're hearing, taking into account your location and what time of year it is. A recent afternoon featured an entire avian symphony. Song sparrows, a couple finches, a chickadee, a cardinal, a red-winged blackbird, some crows, and one very scoldy blue jay. The excellent thing is, when those names pop up, so does a photograph of the bird in question, so you can compare what you're hearing with what you're seeing. This tool would have saved music historians and radio hosts about 100 years of misinformation in terms of the wrongly identified birdsong associated with the quartet we're about to enjoy. Anthony Dvorak was in the U.S., in Iowa, and he heard a bird on one of his early morning walks. He spotted the bird he thought was singing, jotted it down in his notebook, red bird, black wings, and he made a note of its song as well. Later, he incorporated that bird song into his 12th string quartet. An ornithologist decided, based on the visual description, that it was a scarlet tanager. And we radio folk have been telling that dang story for years. But some more recent sleuthing has determined that while Dvorak did likely see a scarlet tanager, what he heard was a red-eyed vireo. And that's whose song we hear in the third movement of the quartet number 12. Here's the Pacifica Quartet playing Dvorak's 12th, a.k.a. the American Quartet, in Syracuse, New York.

Czech composer Antonín Dvořák wrote that in the summer of 1893, when he and his family were in the sweet little farming town of Spillville, Iowa, which was essentially a Czech settlement. Dvořák felt right at home, and he was aware of being in the United States. So with elements of the American spirit in mind, he wrote his string quartet number 12 with the nickname The American Quartet. The Pacifica Quartet gave that concert in Syracuse, New York, an event presented by the Syracuse Friends of Chamber Music. Thank you so much for spending some time with PT as we celebrate the 250th anniversary of the signing of the Declaration of Independence, the semi-quincentennial of the United States as a sovereign nation. I hope you're able to enjoy the Independence Day festivities this weekend. May your lemonade be cold, your pies be apple, and your dogs not traumatized by fireworks. Our staff here at PT is senior producer Catherine Slusher, producers Megan Oglesby and Kathleen Bradbury, associate producer John Goman, music blogger David Kemp. Our classical digital producer is Inez Juanchez.

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2: It's one of opera's grandest spectacles. Verdi's Aida is captivating right from the start, with intimate arias, dramatic duets, triumphant marches, and memorable choruses. I'm Lisa Flynn. We're heading to the Opéra Bastille in Paris for Verdi's masterpiece. I hope you'll be listening.
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0: From APM, American Public Media, this is Performance Today. I'm Valerie Kaler. We're celebrating a pretty big birthday. 250 years since the signing of the Declaration of Independence, since the founding of our nation. I invite you to spend this time with me as we enjoy our country's innovative composers and finest musicians. We'll hear music inspired by the idea of the American dream, speculation on what Abraham Lincoln might be doing these days, and some good old-fashioned bugles and drums from the bandstand. Celebrating Independence Day here on PT. Right before Barack Obama laid his hand on the Bible for the swearing-in on Inauguration Day 2009, there was a world premiere of a brand new piece of music. Yo-Yo Ma, Itzhak Perlman, Gabriela Montero, and Anthony Miguel played a new work by John Williams, Air and Simple Gifts.

and Simple Gifts by John Williams, Gabriela Montero, Yo-Yo Ma, Itzhak Perlman, and Anthony McGill. From APM, American Public Media, this is Performance Today. I'm Valerie Kaler, celebrating the big 250 PT style. In 1775, a colonist and lawyer by the name of Patrick Henry gave one of our country's most memorable speeches. Gentlemen may cry, peace, peace, but there is no peace. The war has actually begun. The next gale that sweeps from the north will bring to our ears the clash of resounding arms. Our brethren are already in the field. Why stand we here idle? What is it that gentlemen wish? What would they have? Is life so dear, or peace so sweet, as to be purchased at the price of chains and slavery? Forbid it, Almighty God. I know not what course others may take, but as for me, give me liberty or give me death. Short questions, escalating intensity, and that mic drop at the end? This is more than a speech. It was a proclamation, a declamation. I'm not sure American composer Emmylou Deemer had a specific declamation in mind when she wrote the piece we're going to hear next, called Declamation, but she translated the rhetorical patterns of declamation into music. From the annual Aspen Music Festival 4th of July concert, here's the Aspen Festival Band led by Lawrence Isaacson, with music for brass and percussion by Emmylou Deemer. Declamation.

Aspen, Colorado really goes all out for Independence Day. Multi-day celebration with races, a kids' bicycle parade, and an old-school downtown parade with floats and marching bands, picnics, carnivals, and a big old concert at the Klein Music Tent with the Aspen Music Festival. Lawrence Isaacson led the Aspen Music Festival and School Band in two pieces. We just heard the Liberty Fanfare by John Williams, and before that, Declamation by Emma Lou Deemer. In a moment, we hold these truths to be self-evident. 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

July 4th, 1776. The Declaration of Independence was adopted in Philadelphia, Pennsylvania. The founding document of the United States declared the independent sovereignty of the 13 colonies and shared some of the basic principles of democracy on which our nation was established: life, liberty, and the pursuit of happiness. Now, 250 years into the existence of our country, many people are reflecting on how these principles are still reflected in our time and asking, what does our nation stand for? What is the American dream? Composer Patricia Leonard was commissioned to write a piece for this momentous 250th anniversary, and she created what she calls crypto points, or musical codes, by transforming the words dream and dreamer into musical pitches. Leonard used those sequences to create different textures and wove in a popular Irish tune from the Revolutionary War called Johnny Has Gone for a Soldier. Her goal was to reflect the vulnerability and persistence at the heart of the American dream, and to reflect on the conflict and sacrifices that have gone hand in hand with the development of the nation. This is the world premiere performance of Persistence of the Dream by Patricia Leonard. Anthony Parnther leading the ensemble Rocco in concert in Houston, Texas.

New music called Persistence of the Dream by Patricia Leonard. We heard the world premiere performance from a concert in Houston, Texas. Anthony Parnther led Rocco as part of the Albert and Margaret Alkeck Foundation in concert series. Patricia Leonard was asked to write that piece in honor of the 250th anniversary of the Declaration of Independence. When she wrote that music, she reflected on the vulnerability and persistence inherent in the American dream. Leonard says her music, quote, seeks to honor the resilience of memory of those who endure separation and sacrifice, and of the American dream that continues to guide and challenge us. In a moment, what if the great emancipator is not resting in peace? 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

Imagine Abraham Lincoln so disturbed by the state of the world that he rises from the grave and wanders the streets of his town, lamenting about the tragedies of the modern world, about how his peacemaking efforts were for nothing. That's the theme of a poem written in 1914, right at the beginning of World War I, by Vachel Lindsay. It's called Abraham Lincoln Walks at Midnight. That poem made an impression on composer Florence Price, who used Lindsay's text for her cantata of the same name. We don't know exactly when Florence Price wrote this work, but we do know it didn't get its premiere until just a few years ago. And now, ensembles are reaching for this piece as they find its message as relevant as ever. Let's hear the world premiere recording. John Jetter conducting the Malmö Opera Orchestra and Chorus, with Sara Svietlicki as the featured soprano. Abraham Lincoln Walks at Midnight by Florence Price.

0: A bronzed, lank man, his suit of ancient black, a famous high top hat and plain worn shawl make him the quaint, great figure that men love, the prairie lawyer, master of us all. That's part of a poem called Abraham Lincoln Walks at Midnight, written in 1914 by Vachel Lindsay. The ghost of Abraham Lincoln wanders the streets of, presumably, Springfield, Illinois, unable to rest and burdened by the tragedies of the modern world. He's broken-hearted and grief-stricken that the world is still full of war. Composer Florence Price wrote a cantata using Lindsay's poem. We don't know when she wrote it, because like the majority of Florence Price's works, the cantata went missing and was just rediscovered in 2009. We heard the world premiere recording made just last year. John Jetter conducted the Malmö Opera Orchestra and Chorus. Sarah Svietlicki was the featured soloist. Abraham Lincoln Walks at Midnight by Florence Price. Our technical director here at PT is Craig Thorson. Gene Barron is our technical producer. Our director of media production and operations is Elizabeth Iverson. The senior director of media operations for APM is Josh Kubasta. We had engineering help this week from Michael DeMarc and Josh Savageau. I'm Valerie Kaler. 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
5: Giuseppe Verdi's Aida is one of opera's grandest spectacles. With its intimate arias, dramatic duets, triumphant marches, and some of the most memorable choruses ever composed. Its story, set in ancient Egypt, is a timeless tale of love, betrayal, and heart-wrenching vulnerability. Hello, I'm Lisa Flynn. We're at the Opéra Bastille in France to hear Verdi's masterpiece. Michele Mariotti leads the Paris Opera Chorus and Orchestra in a performance from October 2025. The making of Aida began in the late 19th century. Egypt's ruler at the time wanted to showcase his country as a modern nation, but also connect to its ancient heritage. One of his ideas was to commission an opera from the greatest living composer at the time, Verdi. Aida premiered in 1871 in Cairo and was an immediate success. As the opera opens, the head priest, Ramphis, declares that the goddess Isis has appointed the new commander of the Egyptian army. The young captain, Radames, hopes to assume the honorable task. He is secretly in love with the Ethiopian slave, Aida, who has concealed her royal status. The daughter of the king of Egypt, Amneris, is also in love with Radames and has guessed that Aida is her rival. A messenger confirms that the Ethiopians, led by King Amonasro, have invaded. The Egyptian king declares war on Ethiopia and appoints Radames as commander. While the soldiers and priests celebrate, Aida remains alone, aware of the terrible conflict she faces. On the one hand, the love of her father and her homeland, and on the other, her love for Radames, an arch enemy of Ethiopia. In despair, she wishes for death. Radames is then sworn in as commander of the army and is blessed on the eve of battle. In Act 2, the battle is over and the Egyptians have defeated their enemy. Amneris tricks Aida into confessing her love for Radames and intends to humiliate her at the upcoming celebrations. Radames returns victorious and the king promises to grant him any requests. When the Ethiopian prisoners are brought in, Aida immediately recognizes her father, Amonasro, who conceals his identity. He begs for mercy for the Ethiopians, but Ramphis and the priests demand that the prisoner should die. Radames claims his reward by asking the king to release the prisoners of war. The king agrees to a compromise. Aida and her father must remain in Egypt as hostages, while the rest are released. The king intends on offering Radames his daughter Amneris' hand in marriage, and later the throne. Aida descends into despair, but Radames is secretly prepared to give up power for his love of Aida, while Amonasro swears vengeance. In order of vocal appearance, we will hear Alexander Kopetsi as Ramphis, Pyotr Bechawa as Radames, Evmod Ubo as Amneris, in the title role of Aida, Sayo Hernandez, as the King of Egypt, Christoph Bonchik, as the messenger, Manasseh Latu, and Roman Burdenko is Amonasro. Here is Michaela Mariotti to conduct the soloists and the Paris Opera Chorus and Orchestra in Giuseppe Verdi's Aida from the Opera Bastille.

0: in a sealed chamber beneath the temple awaiting their deaths. Aida and Laudame sing of their love in the afterlife as the curtain goes down. We've heard the final two acts of Giuseppe Verdi's Aida from the Opera Bastille in France. In our cast were Sayoa Hernandez in the title role of Aida, Piotr Bechawa as Radames, Yves-Maud Hubot as Amneris, Alexander Kupitsy as Ramfis, and Roman Burdenko as Amon Nasro. Michaela Mariotti led the Paris Opera Chorus and Orchestra. Join us next week as we head to London for the rarely heard enigmatic opera The Macropolis Affair by Leos Janacek. The Royal Opera House Chorus and Orchestra are led by Jakub Pruzsa at Covent Garden. I hope you'll be listening. Daniel Goldberg is the producer of our WFMT Opera Series. Thanks to Rebecca Nystad and the WFMT Operations Team. Our executive producer is Roger White. Today's program comes from a partnership with the European Broadcasting Union and Radio France. I'm Lisa Flynn. Thanks for listening. 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

You know, sometimes we're not prepared for adversity. When it happens, sometimes we're caught short. We don't know exactly how to handle it when it comes up. Sometimes we don't know just what to do when adversity takes over. And I have advice for all of us. I got it from our pianist, Joe Zawinul, who wrote this tune. And it sounds like what you're supposed to say when you have that kind of problem. It's called Mercy. Mercy. Mercy.

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0: Welcome to the Jazz Most Wanted Countdown, the top 10 jazz albums of the week, from 10 all the way to number 1. Now, here's your host, Joseph Dallas.
1: Hello and welcome to an all-new top 10 list for this week's Jazz Most Wanted Countdown. I'm Joseph Dallas, and it's time to reveal the songs and artists that make up the best in jazz. Sit back, relax, and take in the great music we have for you today. Let's kick off this jazz fest with a band of world-class musicians who specialize in paying tribute to the great performers of the past. Blue Moods is a group that brings the tunes of classic jazz composers into the 21st century. Their latest release, Directions and Expressions, is an ode to the one and only Miles Davis. Featuring the talents of players like saxophonist Diego Rivera, vibraphonist Ben Galise, and pianist Art Hirahara. The opening track, Boplicity, leaves us excited for what's to come on the rest of the album. Let's take a listen.

The Sorceress has returned. Audrey Ochoa has stories to tell, and she's telling them through music. The trombonist is bringing a jazzy sensation to our ears through a cut off her new record called Maintenance Phase. The inspiration for the title? Audrey tells us that, quote, the maintenance phase is the most failure-prone stage of dieting, as well as, quote, one of her favorite podcasts. It just goes to show that the creative spark can come from anywhere. Hit it.

The astounding Arturo Sandoval is back and better than ever. We've got a groovy little number for you today called El Rio Sueña. Arturo's album Sangu was a family effort, produced by none other than the trumpet player's son, Arturo Sandoval III, and daughter-in-law, Melody Lisman. The result is a work that could be considered one of his best yet. And if you've been digging the tunes we've been playing from Arturo, you're in good company. Former Jazz Most Wanted host Robin Austin is quite the Sandoval fan. All right, let's jump back into the music with El Rio Sueña.

Coming right up, A Journey Through Time, led by guitarist Russ Spiegel. Timepiece, the title tune from his newest album, deals with just that. With musical themes that make cameos throughout the piece, it's an adventure you'll never want to end. In the middle of the track, Russ plays in 11-4, an intricate time signature requiring lots of skill and rhythm to pull off. The most recently written cut on the record, it's a wonderful addition to a well-put-together collection of songs.

Next up, we'll hear some Sounds of the Flying Pygmies. Don't be confused, that's the name of the piece. Nat Reeves is bringing us a classic from the Kenny Garrett songbook. And it gets even better than that. The bassist was featured on the original recording. This time, he's in charge, leading a team of superstars that includes musicians like trombonist Steve Davis, sax man Eric Alexander, and drummer Jeff Tane Watts, another veteran of the Kenny Garrett sessions. Check out how Nat puts his personal touch on a song near and dear to his heart with Sounds of the Flying Pygmies.

You just heard Bobby Broom with another timeless Sonny Rollins number. That was The Freedom Suite, originally released in 1958 in a collaboration between Rollins, bassist Oscar Pettiford, and drummer Max Roach. Though that version was almost 20 minutes long, Bobby decides to give us just a taste with a 4.5-minute rendition he calls Part 1. Hope you enjoyed. Now, let's keep our minds on Catherine Russell as she delivers a soulful rendition of a tune called Keep Your Mind on Me. The vocalist has quite the musical track record. First of all, her father was Louis Russell, a pianist and Louis Armstrong's musical director. And her mother was Carlene Ray, a vocalist, guitarist, and bassist who played with Cy Oliver and Mary Lou Williams. But Catherine won't let herself be overshadowed by her parents. Having performed with artists including Paul Simon, Steely Dan, and David Bowie, she's developed an impressive portfolio of her own. Here's Keep Your Mind on Me.

It's time for Ray Obito to take it away with another track off Slight Accent. Though the guitarist takes it a little slower here, don't worry. The Latin vibes are still there and stronger than ever. Featuring a beautiful string arrangement by Anne Sagera, the piece feels breezy and dreamlike, adding a sense of calmness and comfort to a record full of groove. This time around, the spotlight is on David K. Matthews, a pianist who has played for Tower of Power, Etta James, and is a current member of the band Santana. David's solo on this one is a nice touch that sets it apart from all the rest. Take a listen.

Let's hear it for the sisters. Nenna Freelon takes us on another musical adventure as she soulfully serenades us on Dreaming Arms, her second solo composition on the album. The piece is a somber lament of the trials and tribulations that life sometimes puts us through. The guitar is showcased here, putting on a Latin flair that pairs wonderfully with Nenna's rich voice. Enjoy.

0: Hendrick Merkins with the title track from Samba Tonto. We're finishing the show up today with a samba written in 7/4 time. The rhythmic complexity and instrumental chemistry found in the tune show off Hendrick and his band at their best. As his first Brazilian album after a several-year-long break to play bop, it's a testament to this European man's love for and talent in playing Latin music. I'm Joseph Dallas. Thanks for joining me for this week's countdown of the best in jazz. Until next time, here's to the good life that always includes great jazz.
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3: 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Very special evening, a very special weekend in America, our 4th of July weekend, and this evening we even have fireworks provided by Nancy Wilson.